0: CEO Greg Foran said his company is, quote, right in the middle of doing that at the moment. However, he did not elaborate. Danielle Kurtzleben, NPR News, the White House.
1: The former leader of a Minnesota nonprofit has been sentenced to nearly 42 years in prison for her role in a $250 million fraud case. Amy Bach ran Feeding Our Future, which had claimed it provided millions of meals to children in need during the pandemic. Her lawyer argues she has been unfairly painted as the mastermind. The U.S. Commission of Fine Arts approved the design plan for President Trump's 250-foot arch across from the National Mall. NPR's Rachel Treisman reports.
2: The seven-member commission, appointed by President Trump, approved an earlier design last month with proposed changes. The version that they greenlit was very similar to the original, even keeping the 84-foot gold statues on top that the commission had suggested nixing. Members of the public shared concerns at the meeting about the arch's scale, tone, and location, near Arlington National Cemetery. The commission secretary says they got some 600 written comments overwhelmingly against it. Another federal agency, the National Capital Planning Commission, will consider the arch at its next meeting in early June. Rachel Treisman, NPR News.
1: And SpaceX has canceled the launch of the latest version of the massive Starship rocket tonight, just as the company prepares an initial public stock offering. When it eventually flies, it will be uncrewed, but a subsequent version could return astronauts to the surface of the moon. The company says Starship is key to launching more satellites for its Starlink wireless internet network, and it plans to use the rocket to lift cargo and eventually as many as 100 people at a time into orbit as part of its goal of colonizing Mars. U.S. stocks ticked higher today following the latest reversal for oil prices. You're listening to NPR News from Washington. Israel says it has deported hundreds of activists who took part in a flotilla attempting to breach Israel's naval blockade of Gaza. About 420 activists were flown to Istanbul. The flotilla attempted to draw attention to Gaza's conditions with over 50 boats. Israel called it a PR stunt for Hamas. A leading national science advocacy group is calling for a public hearing for the nomination of Jim O'Neill to head the National Science Foundation. The agency has been in turmoil recently under the Trump administration. NPR's Acadia Riddle reports.
3: The American Association for the Advancement of Science is the largest general advocacy group of its kind. Its leadership expressed grave concern about Jim O'Neill, President Trump's choice to head one of the most important federal agencies in the country, writing, quote, "A confirmation hearing is essential if Congress is to determine whether Mr. O'Neill is up to the task," unquote. With experience in Silicon Valley, among other fields, O'Neill does not have a deep science background. The organization stressed that science is already suffering, noting that money is not being distributed to researchers and that scientists are fleeing to other countries, including China. The U.S., it warns, is gambling with the pipeline of talent for the next generation when it comes to scientific discovery. Katie Riddle, NPR News.
1: Some lucky New York City residents will get a chance to snag cheap seats to this summer's high-priced World Cup. Mayor Zoran Mamdani announced that 1,000 tickets costing $50 will be made available to residents of the city. It'll be available for all games played at MetLife Stadium in New Jersey, except for the finals. This is NPR News from Washington.
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5: From the New York Times, I'm Natalie Kitroev. This is The Daily. On Wednesday, the U.S. charged Cuba's former leader and communist general Raul Castro with murder. The charges stem from Castro's role in a decades-old incident when three Americans were killed by the Cuban government. And they were the latest escalation in the Trump administration's campaign to force political change on the island. Today, my colleagues Francis Robles on the story behind the charges against Castro and Julian Barnes on what the American government really wants from Cuba. It's Thursday, May 21st.
6: Frenchie, welcome back to the show.
7: Thanks for having me, Natalie.
6: You just got out of this Department of Justice press conference in Miami. You are, in fact, still in your car, and we appreciate you making the time. So tell us what it was like.
7: It was so interesting. I've been covering judicial events and press conferences and court cases and announcements for many, many years, and I can't say I've ever seen one quite like this.
8: Good afternoon. I'm Madeline Pumariega, president of Miami-Dade College. Welcome to the Freedom Tower.
7: I was kind of struck, to be honest, that the first speaker was Madeline Pumariega, who's a Cuban-American woman, the president of Miami-Dade College. The building that we were in is part of Miami-Dade College. And so it was interesting to me because she's a very prominent member of the community, but she's not a prosecutor. So it told you a lot. It says that this isn't just a quote-unquote judicial or law enforcement event. This is a community event.
8: It is now my distinct honor, representing all of you, to introduce the United States Acting Attorney General Todd Blanche.
7: And she introduced the Attorney General, the Acting Attorney General, Todd Blanche. The hundreds of people in the room got up and gave him a standing ovation before the man even opened his mouth. Everybody was cheering him on because they knew what he was about to say.
9: Thank you. Thank you very much. It's great to be here in the great state of Florida.
6: And what did he say?
7: Yeah, he got right into it.
9: Today, we are announcing an indictment charging Raul Castro and several others with conspiracy to kill U.S. nationals.
7: One of his first words were conspiracy to kill U.S. nationals. And they had to break after that because everyone got up onto their feet and started applauding him again. And he just started reading out the charges.
9: Mr. Castro and the others are charged with additional crimes as well, including destruction of aircraft and 4 individual counts of murder.
7: He was being charged with conspiracy to kill U.S. nationals, 2 counts of destruction of aircraft, and 4 counts of murder.
6: And just explain what these charges are really about. What is the incident that they're referring to when they talk about murder?
7: The incident that this case is about occurred in 1996. But really, to tell that story, I'm going to go back further. I'm going to go a little early in the 90s. There was a point in the 90s where Cubans were literally throwing themselves to the sea to make it to the United States. They were doing that on inner tubes. They were doing that on old cars that they rebuilt into a boat, on rafts. And so it becomes what's known as the Cuban rafter crisis, because there's so many people, literally thousands and thousands of people that were in the sea trying to make it to the United States. And so with that crisis is born an organization called Brothers to the Rescue. And what they were doing, they were Cuban-American pilots who raised money to buy small planes, and they would fly over the Straits of Florida between the Florida Keys and Cuba. And they would spot somebody, you know, on a raft, in an inner tube, what have you, and they would call the Coast Guard for help. They did over 2,000 flights. It was a big deal. The Coast Guard was overwhelmed. The Coast Guard couldn't handle the volume. There was a point in the summer of 1994, Natalie, this is a true story, where there were about 2,000 people a day were showing up in Key West.
6: Crazy.
7: So why do I start with that? So the reason that's important is because at some point, the situation gets so dire that the Clinton administration and the Cuban government reach an accord. Cuba will try to prevent people from leaving the island, and the United States agrees that when people are caught, they're going to be turned back. And so what does that mean? It means that the Brothers to the Rescue kind of no longer has a mission.
6: Mm-hmm.
7: So they change their mission, and they start getting a little bit more provocative and poking a stick in the eye of Fidel Castro.
6: How so?
7: They started dropping leaflets over Cuba. They dropped religious medallions, doing things like that that were a little bit more protest actions as opposed to rescue missions. The Cuban government was furious. They felt like this was an illegal incursion into their airspace. They kept on turning to the Clinton administration, saying, you guys got to put a stop to this. Everybody and their mother warns the organization, you got to stop. This is going to blow up in your face. And the founder of the organization was a man named Jose Basulto. He felt really strongly that this was his right. This was his right as a Cuban American, and he was going to continue those flights. And he did.
6: And what happened?
7: So one day, February 24, 1996, he left an airport outside of Miami. He and two other planes left, and they fly down to Cuba. That day, they did cross what's known as the 24th parallel. It's international airspace. But to the Cubans, they shouldn't have been there. And so the Cubans on air traffic, they're on air traffic control, and Jose Basulto, who's the founder of Brothers to the Rescue, as he's supposed to, he announces himself to the air traffic control, and he says, "Good afternoon, this is Jose Basulto from Brothers to the Rescue. You know, it's a beautiful day up in the skies above Havana." And the Cuban air traffic control responds to him saying, you know, if you're below the 24th parallel, that's an activated zone. That was the word that they used. And he says, "This is my right as a free Cuban." And they continue their journey. And so the Cuban government, the Cuban military, shot two of the planes out of the sky, killing four people, including three U.S. citizens.
6: And this ties to Raul Castro because I assume this is when he's Secretary of Defense. Is that right?
7: He was the defense minister and he gave the order. I mean, I don't think that there's too much doubt about that because MiG pilots in Cuba are not going to be shooting planes out of the sky without very clear chain of command orders.
6: And just explain why, if it was so clear, didn't the U.S. bring charges against him then?
7: I've asked that same question to a number of former federal prosecutors. And the sense that I got was it would just be really destabilizing to diplomatic relations, even though we didn't really have any, and destabilizing in the region.
6: Okay, so there has been this escalating pressure campaign by the Trump administration on the Cuban regime. You see this as another step in that?
7: Absolutely, Natalie. I do see this as the latest step in that escalating campaign. The Trump administration cut off oil to Cuba. Last week, they announced they don't have any reserves left. That means places like Havana are going 22 hours a day without electricity. We keep asking people, what's it like when the power goes out that long? And I've gotten a very similar answer several times. Is that no, it's not when the power goes out that's the problem. It's when the power comes on. Because the power comes on at maybe 11 o'clock at night or 12 o'clock and you got to jump out of bed and you have to charge your phone, you have to charge your laptop. And if you're, you know, a family, you know, a head of a household, you're getting a pot of rice and beans on the stove to cook the next day's meals. You're hearing really, really dramatic stories like that. People having to walk hours and hours to their jobs. People are not able to work because their work depends on having electricity and having internet. It's a really terrible situation.
6: Okay, and what about the reaction inside of the Cuban government? What are they saying about this vice grip that the Trump administration has on them?
7: They say it's an illegal, I think they've used the word genocide, that it's going to lead to a bloodbath and that it will be the United States' fault. They don't recognize any errors that they've ever made. And they 100% see this as the fault of the Trump administration.
6: And this is a group of people who are used to weathering hard times and still holding on to power, kind of fighting through. And it sounds like they're still doing that.
7: It's been 67 years, and they have had really severe hardship in the past, and they've always weathered. And I think a lot of people feel that maybe the Trump administration is underestimating the degree to which these people will want to hang on to power at any cost.
6: After the break, my colleague Julian Barnes takes us inside the U.S. government's broader strategy in Cuba. We'll be right back.
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3: This is The Daily. I'm Natalie Kitroff. Back to my conversation with Francis Robles and Julian Barnes on the U.S. indictment of Raul Castro. Julian, you cover the U.S. intelligence community, and you've been reporting on this pressure campaign and the role of the CIA in amping that up. So just tell us what you've learned. What is the end game in Cuba?
4: Well, we don't know what the exact end game is here. We don't know exactly what the U.S. wants. But what's clear is that the pressure is only going to increase. This indictment is just the next step in that, right? Like, it is a message to the Cuban government that what happened in Venezuela could happen in Cuba.
3: So is this a prelude to what we saw in Venezuela, where Nicolas Maduro was indicted by the U.S. government and then was extracted by the U.S. military? Is that what this is about?
4: It's very important to note that our reporting shows that President Trump wants the option. He wants the option to do a military extraction to get Raul Castro, to put pressure on the Cuban government. But it seems that a actual military extraction of Castro is pretty remote. You know, all the special operations forces are still in the Middle East. They're still geared up to possible action against Iran, right? You have to reset and come back for Cuba. And it wouldn't necessarily have the same effect. Like, Nicolas Maduro was the official president of Venezuela. Pulling him out triggered a change in leadership. It allowed Vice President Delcy Rodriguez to become the acting president, to take power. Raul Castro is a very important figure in Cuba. He is very politically influential, but if you grabbed him, it wouldn't change any official leadership, right? The Cuban government would continue on. And so when you talk to outside experts, it is that reason that in the end, they see this as a threat, as pressure, as a signal more than a sign of what is to come.
3: Okay. If it's appropriately viewed as a threat, as a kind of chip in these negotiations, in this game of chicken that's happening, to what end? Like, what does the U.S. actually want from Cuba? Is the goal really wholesale regime change?
4: They've been a little unclear in their public comments about this. And certainly the Cuban government wants to know what the U.S. demands are. But we did, in recent days, start to get some answers. John Ratcliffe, the CIA director, last week took a trip to Cuba, first Trump cabinet official to go down there. He delivered a message to the grandson of Raul Castro, the interior minister, and the head of Cuba's intelligence services. And he talked vaguely about economic and political change, but he also said that Cuba can't be a platform for America's adversaries. And the Cubans knew exactly what he was talking about. That was a reference to the Chinese intelligence post and the Russian military post that are on Cuba. These are installations the Russians and the Chinese use to intercept communications inside the U.S. They are listening to Southcom. They may be listening up at Central Command. These are very important military bases, and the U.S. wants them closed. And this is a concrete ask.

0: and it is something the Cubans could do, right?
1: Right.
0: This is a step that they could take. There is a path to reduce that intelligence collection there, to either close the base or limit the number of people there or kind of restrict it.
1: Radcliffe basically told the Cubans, look, if you want to do a deal with us, you got to kick our adversaries out. They're spying on us from your country. They have to go. I mean, in Venezuela, they had this trophy of Nicolas Maduro being brought to the U.S. to theoretically face justice. In this case, if they aren't going to extract Castro, and that's largely a symbolic move, if the goal is really these more modest changes, you could see the administration running the risk of being seen as making a compromise with an authoritarian government in Cuba while allowing them to remain in power. No?
0: That is a very important point, and one that we can't lose sight of. Inside the United States, there is a big constituency, an important constituency, an influential constituency for regime change in Cuba. Cuban Americans have wanted for years and years to end communist control of Cuba. Anything that is short of that is going to feel inadequate. On the other hand, the Trump administration knows that sometimes when they reach for the big goal, they fall short. And when they reach for the smaller, they can be more successful.
1: I assume when you're referring to reaching for a big and difficult to achieve goal, you're talking about Iran.
0: Yes. Iran is a mess. Like, they don't have a peace deal that's lasting yet. They're contemplating starting strikes again. The Supreme Leader has been killed, but the government is as hardline as ever. They are not backing down from their nuclear program demands. And if you look at President Trump's other foreign military ventures, foreign operations, when he has drawn the goals narrowly, he has seen more success. And so if you look at Cuba, the kind of long-term goal of many Cuban Americans of a Cuba free of communism, that's going to be harder to achieve. But if you look for more narrow goals, reduction of the power of the military-industrial state, incremental steps toward elections, those are achievable things. You could make meaningful progress.
1: Even so, Julian, people are already skeptical of what the administration is doing abroad. Why do this now?
0: Well, as you just said, Cuba has been a thorn in America's side for decades and decades. This is not some adventure that came out of this administration's head, right? There have been generation of American leaders who have tried to change the government in Cuba. It is something that is very important to a powerful constituency in the United States. And Trump sees himself as someone who can cut through bureaucracy, as someone who can solve problems that have bedeviled the United States for years. He's someone who has little patience for progress or history, who believes through the force of will he can fix them or change them. And also, we do have Iran right now, and Iran looks like a really difficult problem. And all of a sudden, he's got Cuba, and his pressure campaign is working better than they thought. So there's a sense here among some in the administration that Cuba could be the success that helps them move past the morass of Iran.
1: Trump may essentially just be looking for a win, you're saying.
0: If we know anything about Donald Trump, he's always looking for a win.
1: Well, Julian, thank you so much for coming on. We really appreciate it.
0: Thanks for having me.
1: Francis Robles covers Latin America and the Caribbean, and Julian Barnes covers the U.S. intelligence community for the New York Times.
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9: Tonight! Like Steve Allen, Ed Sullivan, Johnny Carson, Joan Rivers, Jay Leno, David Letterman, Arsenio Hall, Whoopi Goldberg, Dennis Miller, Conor O'Brien, Craig Kilborn, Craig Ferguson, Keen Ivory Wayans, Wanda Sykes, Carson Daly, Chelsea Handler, George Lopez, James Corden, Larry Wilmore, Samantha Bee, Trevor Noah, Amber Ruffin, and many more before him, Stephen Colbert will say goodbye to late night television. He's going out with a little help from his friends, Amy Sedaris, Billy Crystal, Weird Al, Mark Hamill, Tiffany Haddish, Jeff Daniels, Martha Stewart, Ben Stiller, Josh Brolin, James Taylor, Aubrey Plaza, and Robert De Niro, and that was just last night. None of them spoke about the highly unusual circumstances in which Stephen's leaving CBS, but last night's musical guest took a swing at it.
10: I'm here in support tonight with Stephen because you're the first guy in America who's lost his show because we got a president who can't take a joke.
9: We're going to say goodbye to Stephen and late night TV on Today Explained from Vox.
10: Anyway, Stephen, these are small-minded people. They got no idea what the freedoms of this beautiful country are supposed to be about. This is for you.
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11: Anthropic's recent AI model Mythos preview is so good, the company says, at uncovering security vulnerabilities, it's too dangerous to release to the public. Anthropic shared a preview version with a select group to help patch the holes that Mythos finds. But the prospect of a super hacker AI system is still sending some business leaders into a panic. Marketplace's Megan McCarty-Carino has that.
13: If there's one thing we know today's large language models are really good at, it's coding.
14: So the idea that the models were going to discover bugs in code, like, it doesn't really surprise me.
13: Steven Weber is a retired professor at UC Berkeley who led the Center for Long-Term Cybersecurity. He says the big concern is these models' ability to find so-called zero-day exploits. These bugs in code allow bad actors to access systems through backdoors nobody knew were there. No patch exists to lock them.
14: Zero-day exploits are the nuclear weapons of the cybersecurity world.
13: And like nuclear weapons, they had been the domain of sophisticated state-level actors. But AI is changing that. Attacks that once took a team of specialized hackers months to research and days to execute can be done by one person in an afternoon, says John Henley, who leads offensive testing at the cybersecurity firm Coalfire. Using internal AI tools less capable than the top frontier models, he says they've breached systems in less than 10 minutes.
15: And what we can do in a lab environment today, a professional cybercrime group will be able to do to a real bank or other piece of critical infrastructure within 18 months.
13: Already, Anthropic says it's investigating unauthorized users who gained access to the secret Mythos preview. And Henley expects open source models, many built in China, will catch up in the near future.
15: If you're like a board member at a bank or a hospital system, you should be asking one question this quarter, and it's, what do we need to do to detect and contain an attack that unfolds in an hour?
13: They'll be expecting an answer from folks like Joshua Brown. He's been the chief information security officer at H&R Block, Omnicom, and now Spectrum Labs. Never an easy job.
16: The old joke is that they sleep like babies. They wake up every 2 hours crying.
13: And now, every 2 hours is not going to cut it. Brown says the same AI tools the bad guys use will help organizations detect and patch vulnerabilities.
16: So you can find stuff faster. Now the pressure shifts to the other side of the equation, which is, are businesses equipped to handle that remediation and containment activity faster? I think the obvious answer immediately is no.
13: Most companies have chronically underinvested in cybersecurity, according to Frank Ford, a partner at the consulting firm Bain & Company.
17: It's offsetting the chance of something bad happening, which seems quite remote.
13: He says companies spend on average less than 1% of revenues on cybersecurity, and many will need to double those resources.
17: It's not a simple risk like a fire. You put a fire alarm in place, you can be comfortable you've done the right things. Cyber's not like that. It needs constant change and focus.
13: In the cat and mouse game of cybersecurity, AI is helping both sides do more. But the mouse only has to get lucky once.
11: That's Marketplace's Megan McCarty-Carino. I'm Stephanie Hughes, and that's Marketplace Tech. This is APM.
18: It's Today Explained! And now,

0: Wow. Thanks, Hadi. Lucas Shaw from Bloomberg News is here to remind us what happened to Stephen.
1: Colbert is the highest rated on television of the late night shows, but when he debuted, that show, I think, got 8 million viewers. It's now averages more like 2, and the amount of money advertising dollars pumping into late night has dropped by more than 50%. So it's just, it's a declining part of the business.
0: So it wasn't Colbert's fault necessarily. It was more just a sign of the times kind of situation?
1: I'd say both. So broadcast networks have been looking for ways to cut costs, right? You know, they re-air shows from streaming. CBS has shown Yellowstone.
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1: NBC's putting on Traitors.
3: Are you faithful or a traitor?
1: And especially as these networks spend more money on sports every year, they're having to pull back on things like entertainment.
4: UFC has struck a deal with Paramount. Paramount is paying some big bucks here, an average of $1.1 billion a year.
5: It has come out now that the NFL has signed an 11-year, $110 billion media rights deal.
1: But I would say that Colbert, as successful as he's been on linear television, which is where a lot of the money is made, he's also sort of the least web forward of the late night shows.
0: Mm.
1: So he has the smallest footprint online of any of the hosts.
0: And then there's the White House-shaped elephant in the room.
1: Trump has called on the companies to basically fire all the late night hosts. The timing certainly didn't look good for Paramount. You know, CBS announced it was killing the show while Paramount was in the middle of negotiating or finalizing its merger with Skydance. The FCC had been dragging its feet to approve that deal. Trump was suing CBS over the editing of the 60 Minutes interview. Trump said that those facts were unrelated. Nobody really believed them. You know, the Ellison family super tight with Trump. So there's been this perception that Donald Trump and politics had a big role in the firing of Stephen Colbert.
0: Have we found a smoking gun or anything of the sort that suggests that this was just a hit job?
1: No. And that's part of the problem with the political argument, is that we haven't seen anyone make a direct tie. Now, that being said, it's always or often very hard to find that smoking gun with President Trump. One of the things he's really good at is sort of acting a little bit like a mob boss, where there's always one level of deniability so that he can say out loud what he wants to happen.
0: Mm.
1: But there's not going to be like that email that people unearth that lays it bare. So no, we have not seen any smoking gun.
0: Okay. And since the cancellation of Colbert in July of 2025, which is being realized this week in May of 2026, have we seen any indication that this is going to be a trend, that Seth Meyers is shaking in his shorts, that Kimmel, who's under threat again from this administration, is ready to throw in the towel and give up the fight?
1: We haven't seen any indication that any of those hosts are getting canceled. That said, I wouldn't be surprised if one or two of them lost their jobs in the next couple of years, right? So Kimmel, who got in a lot of trouble with Trump and FCC chair Brendan Carr and some of the local station groups that own the stations that carry the ABC feed and carry Kimmel.
6: Two of the largest station ownership groups, that's Sinclair and Nexstar, say they won't carry the program on their ABC affiliates nationwide.
7: It follows his on-air comments related to the killing of Charlie Kirk.
8: I think Jimmy Kimmel's terrible. You know what suspended him? His talent.
1: They tried to take him off the air last fall, and it ended up backfiring.
9: Well, Jimmy Kimmel received a standing ovation after returning to ABC last night.
10: Last night's show was a ratings bonanza. 6 million live TV viewers. Online clips of this monologue are going viral.
11: Our freedom to speak is what they admire most about this country. And that's something I'm embarrassed to say I took for granted until they pulled my friend Steven off the air and tried to coerce the affiliates to take my show off the air. That's not legal. That's not American. That is un-American. And it's so bad.
1: When Trump tried to come after him again because of a recent joke, it just didn't go anywhere. Now, Kimmel re-upped his deal for 1 year. His contract is up next year. I would not be surprised if this were the end. I don't think Kimmel wants to go. I think he's probably now reached a point where he would like to stay until Trump is gone so that he can essentially declare victory.
0: Mm. Have the last word.
1: But if you're Disney, and if you're the new CEO, Josh D'Amaro, do you want your late night show to constantly be causing you problems with the president, especially if it's a show that doesn't really make much money?
0: Mm.
1: So I think there's a very interesting Kimmel negotiation to come. Seth Meyers I assume that show's on borrowed time. I don't have any reporting to say when it's going to end. My gut tells me that Fallon is the last to go, but that's just a hunch.
0: We'll all be dead and gone, and Jimmy Fallon will still be there looking like he's 35, throwing to Questlove, playing games.
12: We are about to play Box of Lies.
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13: A Water War.
1: Well, that's, but the games are the thing, right? Is that late night became all about formats. It became about how can you get something that's going to go viral on YouTube, on Instagram, online, that people are going to share with their friends. Because the number of people who are actually watching the shows live kept going down and down and down. I mean, I think the hosts have been pretty open about the fact that a lot of what they do now is just geared towards virality online, which is great for the customer, not so good for the networks, because you make a lot less money from a YouTube clip than you do from, you know, a 30-second spot on CBS.
0: Which I think is the justification on some level for what the network is replacing Colbert with. Can you help people understand what they might see if they turn on the TV at 11:30 on CBS?
1: Well, how familiar are you with the name Byron Allen?
0: Every time it comes up, I have to look him up to figure out who he is again, because not really. But he's a very powerful rich man.
1: Yeah, he's got one of the more unusual careers, CVs you'll find in media. He was a stand-up comedian out of never really an A-lister, but, you know, a comedian that people knew throughout the 80s and 90s.
14: I'm glad you're in a real good mood tonight because we have a young comedian who's making his first appearance on national television. Make him feel welcome, would you? Byron Allen. Yes.
15: I guess I'll tell you a little about myself first. Just turned 19. Had to register for the draft. How many people had to register for the draft, Jack? All right. I'm not worried about it, though, because the post office is handling the paperwork.
1: And then he decided he wanted to kind of use his money to become a media mogul. And all, like, respect to him, he looked around and was like, there are not a lot of black media moguls out there. Like, I should take that spot.
16: I'm just always on the hunt.
17: When is enough enough, I guess, in terms of buying?
16: When we're the biggest company in the world and there's no close second.
17: Yeah.
16: That's it.
17: That's the goal.
16: That's the goal.
1: And so he's mostly cobbled together sort of second and third rate media asset. The biggest deal he's done today was for the Weather Channel.
18: Allen seemingly came out of nowhere back in 2018 with an all cash offer for the Weather Channel. He paid $310 million, making him the first black American to own a 24-hour mainstream cable news network.
0: Okay, what's he going to do with this time slot that Colbert is unwillingly donating?
1: Well, first of all, it's important to note that he is actually buying the time slot. He's essentially paying CBS to put his show on the air.
0: Huh.
1: So the spot that used to be James Corden, which was the Late Late Show, or I think that's what it's called, he put in a show called Comics Unleashed, which is a comedy show.
19: It's a comedic institution. It's a round table of comics on couches, and they, you know, you pitch your jokes and you get to run your bits.
20: Like, I was thinking the other day that I want to start my own emergency rescue service called Rescue 9-1. And our motto would be, you really can't help but call us first.
1: That now moves up to 11:35. And another Byron Allen show called Funny You Should Ask.
21: The show where every question has a funny answer.
1: Slots into that James Corden slot.
0: Wow. So Byron Allen just owns, what, 2 hours of late night on CBS now?
1: Late night and late, late night. And he's paying tens of millions of dollars for the rights, and he's betting that he can make enough money from the advertising sales that it'll be worth it.
0: I mean, what does it tell us that CBS is leasing this once illustrious time slot to, I guess, kind of like a freelancer, essentially?
1: That late night comedy is a dying act, and that these broadcast networks are in somewhat precarious financial situation, right? And CBS executives, I think, said anonymously that they were losing like $40 million a year on Colbert. Now, some people don't believe that number. Jimmy Kimmel in particular has come out and said he doesn't. Mm. But if you can go from losing $40 million a year to potentially making tens of millions of dollars a year from Byron Allen, why wouldn't you do that trade?
0: I was going to ask you what we lose when we no longer have these traditional late night shows. But I feel like all the hosts have been on a sort of publicity tour.
22: I think late night is one of those things that's been around our whole lives where it kind of, it's just,
2: in our, it's part of our lives. I never thought it was a job when I was growing up. I just thought Johnny Carson came with the television set. I didn't know.
3: Look at the figures. And the fact of the matter is more people are watching late night television now. And people watch us on YouTube now. And people have a lot of different options. And yet they still, they keep coming to us.
1: On the one hand, what you see with the loss of late night is the decline of monoculture, right? We used to have, when the late night shows started, most people watched CBS, NBC, ABC, later Fox, right? Then cable came in, and with the internet, things just got more and more fragmented. And so much as the, you know, nightly news is no longer the only place people go to get news, like what I think part of what made the late night shows special was it was one of the only places to hear and see from some of the most famous people in the world, right? But that's obviously gone away. And the closest thing to late night we have now, or what sort of replaced it in a lot of ways, is basically podcasts and YouTube, right? Mm. There are other comedy podcasts. I don't know, Smart List.
22: Smart. Yes.
1: Caller Daddy.
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1: Hot Ones, more of a YouTube show, whatever, that are essentially playing the role that late night once did.
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0: There's been a lot of heartfelt tributes to Colbert over the past few weeks on his show and elsewhere. How long do you think people hold out before they just, like, forget he existed and switch over to Kimmel?
1: Not long, because you see this anytime, like, restaurant in your neighborhood closes. If more people cared about Colbert and actually watched his show, he'd still be on the air. Mm. It's much easier to express frustration or outrage online or just with friends. But when it comes to how you're spending your time, how you're spending your money, are you doing it with that person?
0: Right.
1: Right? If you love Colbert, why does he have a third of the audience on YouTube that Fallon has?
0: Lucas Shaw is a managing editor at Bloomberg News and the author of its Screen Time newsletter. Check it out if you want to read more about the intersection of Hollywood and Silicon Valley. Larry Wilmore replaced Stephen when he left Comedy Central way back when. We're going to ask him what he thinks of Stephen's departure when we're back on Today Explained.
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28: I'm Jeremy Hobson. Are self-driving cars in your city or town yet? If not, they probably will be soon because companies like Waymo, Tesla, and Zoox are expanding rapidly. Proponents say they're safer than cars driven by humans, and yet many people still don't trust them. So are you ready for self-driving vehicles? That's our question next time on The Middle. Coming up next on WHYY.
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0: Larry, you worked at The Daily Show, you hosted The Nightly Show, which replaced Colbert when he left Comedy Central for his now-canceled Late Show. Have a lot of people been asking you how you feel about what's going on with Stephen right now?
31: You are the only one, Sean. For me, it's a little different because I look at television very soberly, I guess, Sean. You know, I go, well, you know, a lot of trends come and go on TV. The variety show had an amazing run on television. You know, even the sitcom has changed a little bit. It's come in and out of favor. And this particular late night format, if you think about it, this started in the mid-50s with Steve Allen. That's a long run. That's a really long run to have that particular form stick around for that long, you know? So I think it's probably past its due date, to be honest with you.
0: Mm.
31: And that's got nothing to do with the hosts so much as the format.
0: Well, let me ask you about the hosts. You know, one of my favorite things from your show, The Nightly Show, was a segment called Keep It 100, in which you challenge your guests to be completely honest about something. Can I ask you to keep it 100 about something?
31: I always keep it 100. Are you kidding me?
0: My man. Okay.
31: You talk about keeping it above. Yes.
0: Why doesn't Z-Way have Seth's slot after Fallon?
31: Z-Way's hilarious, by the way.
4: So if we could talk to Kimbrough, what can you do better to uplift the black community and black women?
5: Should billionaires exist, and are there any billionaires in particular you pray take a submersible trip to the Titanic?
4: How many black friends do you have?
5: Oh.
0: Z-Way's incredible, and she's taking the format to a new place. A place you could argue inspired by what Colbert used to do, maybe on the Colbert Report. And yet, you know, she's relegated to like a podcast, YouTube kind of space. Why doesn't Lorne give her some love on NBC Late Night?
31: So Z-Way, very talented. I've known Z-Way for a long time. She was a writer on Robin Thede's show. So I identified her talent very early on. But here's the thing. What Z-Way does is niche. The late night shows are broadcasting. You know, Z-Way is involved in niche casting. You know, it's narrow casting. And that's kind of the world we're in right now. Her show isn't meant for a broad audience.
0: Mm.
31: But I'm with you. I'm a huge fan of Z-Way. She's hilarious. But I doubt if what she's doing, if CBS... Honestly, Sean, think about it. CBS...
0: Well, that's why I said NBC. I just feel like, I mean, to push back on your assessment that, you know, she's too niche, you know, you got to be a little more of a generalist, you know, with broad appeal. I mean,
31: well, her show is very niche.
0: Her show is very niche, and she's being ironic, yeah, and she's playing a character and all these
31: correct
0: things.
31: That's exactly right.
0: And yeah, I watch it on YouTube, and it makes sense. It's like, this is for the people who want this. They can go find
31: that's
0: her.
31: Exactly.
0: But
31: right,
0: I have to say, at the same time, if they gave her a later slot, like the kind of slot that Byron Allen will now have twice over at CBS, could people not acclimate to her style and thus come around to it? Like, Conan was doing weird things. Letterman was doing weird things.
31: I have to disagree with you, Sean, because here's what you have to ask. It's not the show. It's the audience. You ask anybody in that demographic if they even watched linear TV.
0: Right.
31: They do not. The real question is, you know, where is the proper place for these shows now? You know, and TV, linear TV, doesn't seem like it's one of the places.
0: So it's all online all the time.
31: Oh, yeah. It's all these other delivery systems, you know.
0: I do wonder, though, when you see Strike Force 5 reuniting, and it's, you know, more or less five different versions of the same white guy.
31: Mm-hmm.
0: Do you see what may have been a missed opportunity? Maybe not to make really niche, weird shows on broadcast linear television, but at least to just, I don't know, offer an audience something different between all these guys. I mean, yeah, John Oliver's British, and like, yeah, Jimmy Kimmel's in LA, but there aren't like major, you just, there's sort of a, they're all white guys wearing suits.
31: I will say this. This is going to sound weird, but nobody cares anymore, honestly. You know, the guy who did that at the right time was Arsenio.
0: Right.
31: None of these late-night hosts hit the airwaves the way Arsenio did.
6: Ladies and gentlemen, allow me to introduce to you Mr. Bobby Brown singing my...
7: Everything about the four young men I'm about to introduce you to is controversial, from the name to the music. Let's welcome and talk to NWA. Give it up.
31: He came at a time when the culture was changing. Remember, hip-hop was just finding its voice. He was bringing hip-hop artists on TV. Carson didn't do that. Letterman wasn't doing that. No one was doing that, you know. So Arsenio was that host you're talking about. So it's been done already. But the audience really doesn't care. If they cared enough, it would have happened.
0: So you don't see this so much as like a top-down executive decision, gatekeeping. You see this as the network give the audience what they want, and this is what they want.
31: No, it's both of those things.
0: Yeah.
31: It's not one or the other. It's absolutely both of those things. You know, the gatekeepers feeling that, you know, it has to be this type of person, and the audience going, well, at least the band is black. Thanks, Jimmy Fallon. Yeah.
0: They're a pretty good band.
31: I hear what you're saying. Larry, how come there's not more people of color? How come they haven't done these things?
0: Or women?
31: I have lamented my whole career going up against that and just trying all the things. You know, like you said, I even did it myself, you know.
0: What do you think of this shift? Do you think the podcast fully fulfills what we got from late night TV, or do you think it leaves something to be desired?
31: I think it's just different. I think people want personalized entertainment a lot more now, you know, kind of the a la carte type of thing. Choose off a menu, you know, more than something that feels presented for everybody to enjoy. That's what I mean about the broad versus the niche, you know. Zoe doesn't have to worry about making sure everybody enjoys this. No, you gotta laugh at the way that I want to do this because that's what you came here for. And I think this current generation really enjoys that. Like, that's what they want. And here's what I think it ties into, if we're gonna be sociological about this. For me, I think they kind of associated, you know, podcasts or whatever form you want to say, with something that feels more authentic. And so that's the word that they want. Whereas the other form doesn't feel as authentic to them. There's like a barrier between them and the performer, you know?
0: Clearly, yeah. I mean, one thing that gets me about this financial argument that this show just didn't make financial sense anymore is it doesn't seem like Colbert was given an opportunity to, say, make his show much more cheaply. I mean, get rid of the band, get rid of the audience, winnow it down, make it look more like, I don't know, the podcast format we're bludgeoned over the head with when we turn to social media, and still have this American icon at this point interviewing, you know, some of the most prominent people in our culture. Why not do that and save a ton of money and save a ton of face? Because right now, you know, CBS is just the butt of a lot of jokes.
31: So what you're asking me is, why doesn't showbiz operate logically?
0: Yes.
31: Oh, okay. Well, that's an interesting question, Sean. I never thought to ask them these types of questions, you know. No, showbiz is the opposite of logic. It is the opposite. And the antithesis, it has never followed logic, you know. Like when people would ask me questions about racism, I said, let me be clear about something. The color Hollywood cares about most is green, period. Look to where the money is, and that's going to be your answer most of the time.
0: Okay, any advice for your friend? I mean, you've had a show canceled, he's had a show canceled. What does one do after a show's canceled?
31: Take as much time off as you can. Do what you want to do. I mean, I'm not worried about Steven.
0: Yeah.
31: He's going to be good. And it'll be exciting to see what he does next. You know, as a fan and a friend, I'm looking forward to it.
8: Larry Wilmore, ladies and gentlemen. Once again, Sean Ramaswam is your host. Heidi Mowakdi produced. Jenny Lawton edited. David Tavishore and Bridger Dunningham mixed. And keeping truthiness alive, thanks to Gabriel Dunatov. This is Today Explained.

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4: It's 8:59. Good evening. I'm Tom McDonald. Coming up next, the weekly live call-in show, The Middle, with host Jeremy Hobson. 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
4: 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This is The Middle. I'm Jeremy Hobson. If you're just tuning in, we are a national call-in show focused on elevating voices from the middle, geographically, politically, and philosophically, or maybe you just want to meet in the middle. This hour, we're asking if you are ready for autonomous vehicles. Tolliver, how can people reach us?
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4: I'm joined by Axios transportation correspondent Joanne Muller and Karina Ricks, a former federal transportation official, now a partner at Citify. And just before we go to the phones, Karina, we heard there about that incident back in 2018 when a pedestrian was killed in Arizona by a self-driving vehicle with a human driver in there as well. But what about the safety issues?
6: Well, certainly there's promise that autonomous vehicles can be significantly safer than humans. They don't get distracted. They're not eating tacos in the car seat. They're, you know, there to have the sensors on and pick up things. But there are differences between the different providers. So again, data would help us understand what the differences between a Waymo and a Zoox and a Tesla might be. But what we know so far, based on the information that they've submitted to the federal government, the National Highway Traffic Safety Administration, is that last year, 2025, actually Tesla's, the robo-taxi service of Tesla, performed statistically poorer than human drivers. There were more crashes. Now it's the law of small numbers, so there's not that many out there, and when you have the crashes, you know, that may change. But there were statistically more crashes per mile driven by those robo-taxis than there were by the humans. So we have a ways to go. I think it will continue to improve. The technology from that incident that you recorded to now has become dramatically better. It will continue to improve, but it is, you know, it is still an evolution that we need to pay attention to.
4: Well, and all eyes are on them, Joanne Muller. It's like if anything happens, I mean, it's like an airplane. They're safer than cars, but when there's an accident of any kind, there's a whole investigation into how to make sure it doesn't happen again.
7: Yeah, but, you know, really the safety record is quite good. You know, we don't have enough data. That's part of the problem. But we do tend to hold robo-taxis and autonomous vehicles to a higher standard than humans. Mm-hmm. And yes, they're going to get a lot of headlines, but the rate of accidents is quite low. And often it's someone else hitting the robo-taxi, by the way.
4: Well, there's people do a lot of the things to the robo-taxis these days. They do not like them. Let me get to a caller. Cody is calling in from Las Vegas, which does have them. Cody, I assume you're ready for autonomous vehicles there in Vegas.
8: Yeah, thanks for taking me online. I think they're awesome. I actually just went by a Zoox like a minute ago. So the thing here, there's a couple of differences. One, the Zoox travel designated route between like the casinos on the strip and

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4: This is The Middle. I'm Jeremy Hobson. In this hour, we're asking if you are ready for autonomous vehicles. I am joined by Karina Ricks, a former federal transportation official, now a partner at CityFi, and Axios transportation correspondent Joanne Muller. 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By the way, if you can't get through because all the lines are full, leave us a message and we will get to more of your calls on the follow-up, our extra podcast, just in a few days. Let's go right back to the phones because the lines are full. Sarah is calling in from Nashville, Tennessee. Sarah, what about you? Are you ready for autonomous vehicles?
5: Yes, I am beyond ready. I was in an accident 15 years ago, almost. It will be 15 years on June 19th. And that will make it to where I have lived my life longer with a brain injury than without one. But the accident, the brain injury, has left me with a Holmes tremor and rendering me unable to drive. And that is very debilitating for me. And it's difficult to be 30 years old and not be able to drive yourself anywhere, you know?
4: Yeah. And are you in Nashville? Are they coming? Are you hearing about the self-driving cars coming to Nashville?
5: I don't know if I hear anything, but to be honest, I don't know if I trust something to drive me. Mm. You know, I was in an accident, and so, like, if I can't trust a person,
4: right,
5: why would I trust something that's not even breathing? You know what I mean?
4: Yeah. Sarah, thank you so much for that call. I really appreciate it. And Karina Ricks, I mean, a lot there. There are so many people in this country who've been through terrible car accidents. She wants the self-driving vehicles, but then also has the question about trust and whether she would trust getting in a vehicle without a driver.
6: Yeah, I think the issue of trust is a big one. And, you know, the experience has been that most people, I've been in quite a few of the self-driving vehicles, most people, when they get in them, it's, you know, you'll hear the stories about how remarkable and amazing this is for the first 3 minutes that they're in there, and then it's another car, and you're just moving along. And I think that trust is, it's easily gotten over. I think some of the populations that we need to think about kind of building that trust with, particularly in this moment, are older adults, for example, who we have the baby boomer generation, largest in our country, perhaps might not be the best drivers at this time or in the near future. How are we going to keep them active and connected and mobile? But there might be a significant trust barrier there for them getting into these vehicles. Others, we heard the earlier caller who definitely had a distrust, that unfamiliarity. But I think that exposure, the ability to take that first ride, just like anything else that we do, really does quickly help people get over that trust barrier.
4: Yeah. Let's go to Dave, who's calling in from Houston, Texas. Dave, what about you? Are you ready for self-driving vehicles?
7: Not only ready, I've been using it for several years. Starting in 2018, I paid $5,000, had it in my Tesla at that time. I transferred it 2 years ago to one with the newer hardware because that was brought up. That is an issue. Older ones don't have good enough hardware. But it's just amazing when it comes up to a traffic light that's not working. It treats it like a four-way stop. And I've seen that both with red blinking and with totally off traffic lights. So in other words, it recognizes and it takes its turn with the other cars.
4: Mm-hmm. And do you have any, does anybody ever get in your Tesla and get a little concerned about it driving on its own, even if you're staring straight ahead and, you know, hands on the wheel?
7: Well, I always ask my friends if they're in the car with me, if they feel comfortable with me turning on the self-driving, and most say yes, and then they're amazed at how well it does.
4: Yeah. Dave, thank you very much for that. Joanne Muller, a lot of people probably listening to this as they're driving around or not driving around in their Tesla.
8: Yeah. So it's important, very important to be on the record here that these are driver assistance software. They are not fully driverless. They can't drive in every circumstance. The human has to pay attention. And I'm hoping that our caller from Houston pays attention when he's using it. There, one of my big concerns about this moment, particularly with personal cars, is that people tend to overtrust the technology in their vehicle. They think it can do more than it can. Partly it's been a marketing issue that honestly Tesla has perpetuated by calling their system full self-driving when it's not fully self-driving. But nonetheless, the whole industry has to deal with it. And there's two kinds of trust. There's people who don't trust getting in a robo-taxi, but there's other people who over-trust their own personal car and think it will drive them home from the bar when they're drunk and passed out. And that is bad and dangerous.
4: I ask Tolliver sometimes, you know, I ask for things and then I get them and that makes me so happy. And I ask for an Uber or Lyft driver. And here we go. Yeah. Let's get to Robert, who's calling in from Houston. Robert, you're in the Uber and Lyft business.
9: Yes. Can you hear me?
4: I can. Yeah. Well, how do you feel about self-driving vehicles?
9: Well, first of all, I want to thank your guests who implied that we all smell and are boring to talk to. Quite frankly, I shower every day. All of you people out there don't necessarily smell grand or are great conversationalists either.
8: Fair
10: point. Touché.
9: But I've answered the question. Even before all this started, it has been such a race to the bottom with these companies in terms of payouts. I've been doing this about 7 years now. I've watched the base payout before tip go from $4 to $3 to $2 to now we're at like $1.50 for like a basic for each thing. So it saddens me, but it doesn't surprise me. It's just another sort of aspect of how, well, regular people, I guess, are just further getting thrown into the grinder to make more of the feudal tech overlords who rule over us like the oligarchy an extra $1 billion instead of the $7 billion they have already, or whatever the case may be. So I'm nihilistic about it, but hey, welcome to America 2026.
4: Wow. Yeah, Robert, thank you very much for that call. Karina, what do you think when you hear that? I mean, there are so many people who, when you get in an Uber, the amount of money that you're spending is not going to that driver. A lot of it is not. And they're just sitting there watching these new competitors come around and people are, oh, look how fun this is to ride in this car with no driver in it.
6: Yeah, no, I mean, I think that that's right. And I think that, you know, transportation is one of those things that, you know, we expect it to be cheap. We want it to be cheap. It's a necessary thing, but it is not cheap to deliver. And so we do need to find a way. I think it is deeply concerning, and likely what will happen is that these autonomous vehicle companies will falsely drive down the price of the provision of those rides. It will get to the point where human drivers really don't. They can't really afford to take such low cost fares And so it will hasten that transition to autonomy. But then we will see, as we have seen with Uber and Lyft, we will then see the prices start to rise again as they're trying to recoup that. Transportation is very difficult to make a profit on. We do, like, as with education, as with teachers, we do need to pay it what it's worth and what it's worth to us.
4: William is calling in from Henderson, Kentucky. William, I assume that Henderson, Kentucky does not yet have these self-driving taxis, but what do you think about autonomous vehicles?
10: I think that they are an awfully poor substitute, an awfully poor solution to a very important problem. We bulldozed most of the cities in North America to make them so that the only way to get around them was if you could drive a car. And now so many people are left behind, people who are disabled, like with an injury with the previous caller from Nashville, or maybe they're blind or otherwise. And now there's no way for them to engage in the economy with any amount of convenience or dignity. And the way to solve that isn't to hand off that responsibility to some company that we have no accountability over. We have no Waymo can just decide, oh, we're going to raise our rates now, and there's nothing that you can do about it. And with public transit, at least there is some public oversight. There is control that can keep the prices reasonable, and the workforce is usually unionized. And it is difficult, it's really, really difficult to design a city better because a lot of destruction happened. Most of downtowns were demolished for surface-level parking lots. And just changing the car is not going to be a significant enough change to really fix that problem.
4: You're still dealing with cars, whether they've got drivers or not. Appreciate the call, William. What do you think about that, Joanne? Just the competition between moving more in a car direction versus public transit?
8: Yeah, I mean, wouldn't it be great if we all just rode buses and trains? It's really clean, especially now, a lot of electric buses. Clean, it's efficient. You can have dedicated lanes, and you can move a lot of people in a lot of, you know, in one vehicle. So, but America doesn't like that. America likes to have our own vehicles. Yeah, exactly. I live in the Motor City.
4: That's why radio is still heard by like 8 or 9 out of 10 people in the country every single week, because people are driving. I mean, that is America loves its cars.
11: Hear me out. Publicly owned Waymos, UBI. You know, there's ways we can fix this.
4: Okay. You know, actually, and I will also hear me out. Last week I had to fly, and I took a train to the airport, and I took a train from the airport. Actually, I took like 4 trains from the other airport because it was I got on the wrong one. let's go to Tyler in Chicago. Tyler, are you ready for autonomous vehicles?
12: Hey, I guess that I am. I mean, I definitely agree with people's, you know, mindset that we should maybe rely a little more on public transportation. If we did have to rely on cars, and it seems like safety is a lot of, you know, passengers' concern, I always try to relate it to, like, commercial air travel, where those planes can essentially fly themselves. They're pretty much autonomous. They can take off, land on their own. I think I speak for a lot of people. We'd be really weirded out being on a plane without a pilot.
4: Yeah,
12: and having that human oversight is extremely important. And I think even for like Amtrak or regional, you know, rail travel, they're not, you know, self-operating, but they are on a track, and you know the operators are there as kind of that human oversight. And I do wonder if there's a world where just to graduate to fully autonomous, would passengers maybe feel a little more comfortable having a human in there, not permanently, but temporarily, until you know these cars get a little bit better, maybe mapping out the geography that they're driving in, giving people a little bit of time to feel a little more safe in those vehicles. I do wonder if human oversight in the short term could help.
4: Well, and there is a lot of human oversight, right, Karina, in the testing that goes around. I mean, if you see a Waymo, for example, in a city where it's not operating yet, there's a human in it right now.
6: There is during the testing phase. There's humans in there. When it gets to the full deployment stage, then, of course, they pull pull the humans out. Many of the assists then that happen, as we were mentioning before, happen with remote operators. That's another, you know, concern that, that some talk about. Many of these remote operators are actually not even in the U.S., so they are navigating these vehicles through the cameras and through the digital connections. They may be in Estonia, they may be in India, they may be someplace else. So that's a concern. One other thing, though, about the human operator is that, you know, when you're talking about public mobility and you're talking about bringing people into a vehicle, particularly if we have more than one person in it, because that's the most efficient way to move people around, there is the concern about personal safety. And do I feel comfortable being in a vehicle with someone that I don't know without that steward, without that person that might help intervene in the event? If I am a person with disabilities, might I need some help getting over that very small ledge? And so that's something else I think that we need to think about is what is the user experience, not just to operate the vehicle safely, but to have that, that other human present with you.
4: Let's get to another caller. Joan is in Ridgecrest, California. Joan, what about you? Are you ready for autonomous vehicles?
13: Well, I wasn't ready for autonomous vehicles, but a couple months ago I went down to the Los Angeles area because I live pretty close, and they were all around. It was really a strange experience. It was kind of novel, but it was also kind of scary. It occurred to me while I was driving amongst these vehicles is, you know, they're going exactly the speed limit, and they are following all the road laws, which was interesting because I'm not always necessarily the best speed limit follower, you know, and it occurred to me that I may not be able to zip around as much as I could zip around before, and I got on the freeway and then had to deal with, you know, racers, you know, these street racers, these drag racers, and these crazy ass people, these people that don't give any care as to whether you're driving along and you're in your space and they're going to take it. So, you know, am I ready for autonomous vehicles? Not 100%. I don't think they should be 100%, but I do feel like they do have their place.
4: Yeah, Joan, I'm gonna stop you there just before you give me an FCC violation of any kind. but good points. I mean, Joanne Mueller, let me ask you: as you hear that, there are so many people, probably of a certain age in this country and above, and it's not that old of an age either, that are thinking this is like this new thing. I don't trust it. I don't want to get in it. It is weird to me when I see them everywhere.
8: Well, it is, but I like to look at it this way. I have a few years to go before the government takes away my driver's license. And I believe that by that time, this technology will be ready. And so in my senior years, I feel like it's going to be fantastic for me because I can go wherever I want. I have a blind aunt who said she can't wait. She's in her 60s, and she said, I can't wait for autonomous vehicles.
4: We have reached the end of the hour, but Karina, I'm just going to just very briefly ask you, what is the question that we should be asking about these vehicles before it is too late right now?
6: What do we want from them? What is the difference that we want in our communities? We know what an auto-oriented society is like. We have the chance to really have this be truly disruptive. What do we want to disrupt, and what do we want to build?
4: That is Karina Ricks, a former federal transportation official now at CityFi. We've also been speaking with Axios transportation correspondent Joanne Mueller. Thank you so much to both of you.
8: Thank you. It's fun.
4: And next week, we are asking you if you would move for lower taxes, as many people and businesses are doing right now.
11: And we'll have more of your thoughts on autonomous vehicles on our podcast feed. 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
4: 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Our technical director is Steve Mork. I'm Jeremy Hobson. I will talk to you soon.

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0: From WHYY in Philadelphia, this is Studio 2. I'm Avi Wolfman-Arendt.
1: I'm Cherry Gregg. It is commencement speech season. Politicians, celebrities, athletes, and CEOs stand before lawns and stadiums filled with graduates, hoping to impart true words of wisdom to young people about to step out on their own.
0: This year, speakers have highlighted the anxious times students are facing. Inflation, the war, climate change, and AI. Though any mention of artificial intelligence has been met with boos. They've also offered personal advice and life lessons. Queen Latifah suggested we all need a little delusional thinking. And Hugh Jackman told students to follow the tingle of their intuition.
1: Ooh, love it. And so today, how did this tradition evolve? And what makes a speech resonate? And what are some of the greats? Do you remember who spoke at your graduation and what they said? Email studio2 at whyy.org. All of that's coming up. But first, we've got the news.
2: Live from NPR News in Washington, I'm Ryland Barton. President Trump is again threatening a U.S. military intervention in Cuba. He said past presidents have considered intervening in Cuba for decades, but that, quote, it looks like I'll be the one that does it. Yesterday, the Trump administration announced criminal charges against former Cuban President Raul Castro, and many believe Trump is following the same playbook as when he ousted Venezuelan leader Nicolas Maduro, as NPR's Ryan Lucas reports.
3: The Trump administration also has ramped up pressure on the island, squeezed it economically, and now we have the Castro indictment, which some people certainly see as a prelude to potential military action. Cuba's president, in fact, yesterday accused the U.S. of trying to create a pretext to attack the country. Now, potential U.S. military action could target just Castro, or it could target Cuba more generally. But either way, experts say it's unclear that the Cuban government would respond the same way that Venezuela's did.
2: NPR's Ryan Lucas reporting. Federal law enforcement officials announced charges today against 15 people in Minnesota for allegedly stealing more than $90 million of federal funds. Minnesota Public Radio's Kyra Miles reports.
4: Charges included submitting bills for health care services never rendered and defrauding child care assistance programs and autism service centers. Federal officials say this is the largest autism fraud scheme ever charged by the Department of Justice. Colin McDonald, who leads the DOJ's National Fraud Enforcement Division, says this is the beginning of a renewed effort to eradicate fraud across the country.
5: Our cases today involve seven different state-managed Medicaid programs that have been systematically pilfered by fraudsters who treated Minnesota-run programs as their personal piggy bank.
4: The DOJ also announced a new expansion of the Healthcare Fraud Midwest Strike Force in Minnesota. They're hiring 15 more prosecutors. For NPR News, I'm Kyra Miles in St. Paul.
2: Government weather forecasters expect 8 to 14 named storms will form in the Atlantic this hurricane season. NPR's Rebecca Hersher reports that's a slightly smaller number than average.
6: The main reason for the relatively small number of storms is El Niño, the cyclic weather pattern that makes it harder for hurricanes to form in the Atlantic. But that doesn't mean people in hurricane-prone parts of the U.S. can rest easy, says Neil Jacobs, who leads the National Oceanic and Atmospheric Administration.
7: Even though we're expecting a below average season in the Atlantic, it's very important to understand that it only takes one. We have had Category 5s make landfall in the past during below average seasons.
6: And he says it's not just people on the coast who are at risk. Hurricanes and tropical storms have caused deadly flooding thousands of miles inland. Rebecca Hersher, NPR News.
2: The Atlantic hurricane season is June 1st through November 30th. You're listening to NPR News from Washington. Some lucky New York City residents will get a chance to snag cheap seats this summer's high-priced World Cup. Mayor Zoran Mamdani announced that 1,000 tickets costing $50 will be made available to residents of the city. They'll be available for all games played at MetLife Stadium in New Jersey, except for the final. Aid groups are ramping up their response to the Ebola outbreak in the Democratic Republic of Congo, but they face many challenges, from supply shortages to funding cuts. NPR's Fatma Tanis reports.
8: The virus is spreading in the northeast province of Ituri. It's a rural area with densely populated towns of over 4 million people. Many of them are displaced because of the ongoing conflict there. Attacks on clinics and health workers have left the overall infrastructure weak. Aid groups say it's a challenging environment to mount a response. Most areas don't have roads. There are also needs for medical supplies, for testing and sanitizing and treating patients. But with borders shut and funding shortages, it's difficult to get large shipments in. A global medical supply shortage further complicates things due to the constraints on shipping routes from the Iran war. Fatma Tanis, NPR News.
2: A calendar featuring close-ups of handsome priests has been a popular Rome souvenir for two decades, but many of those photographed aren't actually priests. A now 39-year-old flight attendant has been the cover model for most of the last 23 editions. Rome's La Repubblica called it a fake priest calendar. The photographer says at least one-third of the 2027 calendar's subjects are real priests. This is NPR News from Washington.
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1: On Thursday, May 21st, welcome, welcome, welcome, friends, on Into the Program. I'm Cherry Gregg.
11: I'm Avi Wolfman-Aaron.
1: So, Avi, every spring, the same ritual unfolds across America. Thousands of graduates, they sit in these folding chairs under gray skies and blazing suns while someone rich or famous, or at least honorary degree worthy, imparts wisdom. I'm talking about the commencement speech. Do you remember who gave your commencement speech?
11: I looked it up today.
1: You had to look it up. I don't remember who gave my speech from any of the schools from which I graduated.
11: You have quite a few degrees.
1: And I don't
11: remember.
1: Did you
11: look it up?
1: I tried, but
11: you gave up.
1: I gave up, yeah. So, but let me just tell you this. We are not alone because most commencement speeches are forgotten before the graduates even leave the parking lot, okay? But there are a few that resonate.
11: Have they been drinking?
1: I don't know. but look, there are a few that resonate years, even decades later. And so today we're going to talk about commencement speeches. We're going to talk about the history, the pressure, the politics, the cliches. Mm. Follow your dreams.
11: Yeah, follow your dreams.
1: Fail forward. Change the world.
11: Oh, yeah.
1: All of that.
11: I like that.
1: But we're also going to talk about some of the best speeches, of the do's
11: play
1: and
11: some
1: don'ts.
11: Clips.
1: We're going to play some clips. So today is going to be a great show. I'm really excited. And of course, our question to you, friends, is do you remember who spoke at your graduation? And do you remember what they said? Give us a call, 888-477-9499. The email is studio2@whyy.org. Mm. And if you're watching on Facebook or YouTube, you can put those memories in the chat.
11: I am very curious if people are going to call in and write in today, because I don't know. This could go either way. A lot of people will be like, I have no idea, like us. Or hopefully
1: they might remember.
11: Hopefully you remember something about your graduation you can share with us. Whether maybe it's funny, maybe it's sad, maybe it's poignant.
1: Maybe. Or maybe something crazy happened. I don't know.
11: Yeah. Protest.
1: Anything. So this is your memory. Please share. 888-477-9499. The email is studio2@whyy.org. And I wish I remembered, but it's okay because I'm sure you guys have memories. And it's also DJ of the day because it's Thursday.
11: Yeah, which means we will end the show with a song selected by one of you on the topic of today's show, as we do every Thursday. And so the topic today is speeches, graduations, whatever. Get your suggestions into EP Kevin studio2@whyy.org, and perhaps you will be our DJ of the day.
1: Advice could be one too, because that's what most of our speakers, they give us life advice.
11: Bob Herbert.
1: That was your speaker?
11: Yep.
1: Who was Bob Herbert?
11: I had to look it up. He's a newspaper columnist.
1: Okay.
11: Yep.
1: All right, Bob.
11: Yeah, salute, Bob. I'm sure it was a good speech.
1: I'm sure
11: I just didn't remember.
1: I know.
11: I have a bad memory.
1: I know. Me too. I feel bad.
11: Anyways, let's get into our trio of local news stories. A little more post-primary day fallout here in Philadelphia.
1: I like that.
11: As you very likely know, Chris Rabb won the Democratic race for Pennsylvania's 3rd Congressional District pretty easily. This was a landmark win for Philly progressives, and now they've got their eyes on the future of the city's Democratic Party.
1: Mm-hmm.
11: So as you might know, the city party, which has been led by Bob Brady since 1986, lined up behind Sharif Street in that congressional race and lost. Well, today, District Attorney Larry Krasner, a longtime thorn in Brady's side, was outside his office filming a video calling on him to resign. Let's hear a little bit of that social media post.
12: I am asking you, Mr. Chairman, to have the wisdom that your friend Joe Biden had, which is to put the outsiders ahead of the insiders, to put the future ahead of the past, and understand that after 40 years serving as chairman of this party, there needs to be some new leadership that will embrace the future, not reject it.
11: Okay. So there's also been a lot of chatter just generally online about progressives trying to like push out the city's party leaders. I also note this tweet from Chris Rabb's campaign manager, Alon Gur, quote, the party apparatus is going to be replaced. So what do you think? Progressives just kind of feeling the high right now? Is this legitimate? You think there's change coming? What's your sense here?
1: Honestly, a lot of folks have been feeling like it's time for a change for a long time. And, you know, and I think part of it is because the ward leaders make this decision and they've been entrenched for so long. And I looked at some of the comments under that video of Krasner and people were like, yes, you know, we are the laughingstock of voter turnout. The Philadelphia political process needs to be resuscitated. They want change. At the same time, the pushback is 10 years ago, if you Google news stories, they were saying the exact same thing, that it was time for a change. But the momentum has been building for well over a decade at this point.
11: Yeah. And well, and look, it's part of this is there's change sort of vaguely speaking. Mm-hmm. And then there's actually changing this particular job that Bob Brady holds. And what you need is a majority of the ward leaders.
1: Exactly.
11: And that gets a little tricky, right? Because you can have a lot of grassroots support. But if it's concentrated in a minority of the wards, then it does not translate to a vote that can change the leader
1: leadership.
11: Of this. So it, a little bit, you have to get your message to penetrate widely across the geography of the city. That might be a challenge, but we'll see. Obviously, you said there is momentum here, and momentum can carry you a long, long way.
1: Yeah, so we'll be watching it. And then there was this talk about new ward leaders and new committee people and all the things. So there's a lot of building blocks you have to rearrange in order to change Bob Brady. So there you go.
11: Just something to note.
1: Note, yes. Story number two. Apparently, the job of crossing guard, it's a gig that has been attractive for those who are retirement age or older. It has become increasingly more dangerous and even deadly over the years. Mm. Really interesting story by NJ.com about how three crossing guards have been killed and nearly a dozen have been seriously injured in New Jersey in just 3 years. And this apparently is a national crisis. The Associated Press did an investigation last year reporting that dozens of crossing guards have been killed and hundreds have been hit by vehicles, suffering injuries like broken pelvises and legs, all just doing their jobs protecting kids in the rain, sleet, and snow as they cross the street. And I recall a viral video of a crossing guard in Derby who was punched in the face by a driver who got tired of waiting for the kids to cross. Ugh. He got out of his vehicle and attacked the woman. She quit the job just a few days later. And Avi, a big part of the problem is that distracted drivers are not paying attention. People are in a hurry and vehicles are just huge.
11: Yes.
1: So people just ride right over the crossing guards and there's no real way to track this. Plus, the law doesn't distinguish between you hitting a crossing guard or a regular pedestrian. So most people just get traffic citations and that is it.
11: Yeah.
1: Even if someone is killed.
11: Which is horrible. And, you know, this is part of a larger trend. There's been a steep increase in pedestrian deaths.
1: Yes.
11: Starting in around 2010.
1: Mm-hmm.
11: So it had been falling actually for many, many years. And then it started to go back up. And you mentioned distracted driving as one cause. Larger, heavier vehicles with higher hoods.
1: Yep.
11: Right. So it's harder to see necessarily someone at the pedestrian level. So and people just driving a lot, too. We drive a lot in this country.
1: Mm-hmm.
11: And so when I saw this story, I thought this fits in, sadly, with a much larger trend, which is that pedestrians are less safe in America than they had been.
1: Yeah. And it's crazy because you think crossing guards, they're I remember my crossing guard in my neighborhood. They're keeping kids safe. And here they are risking their lives.
11: Yeah.
1: So there's that.
11: Story number three.
1: Mm-hmm.
11: We got an important lesson today that sometimes the greatest agent for change is a very strongly worded letter.
1: Mm.
11: I'm going to explain.
1: Yeah.
11: So the city accidentally painted over a community landmark near Manayunk. Neighbors got really pissed, but don't worry, a remedy is in the works. The landmark is called the 100 Steps. It's an outdoor staircase with a stone wall made of Wissahickon schist. It dates back to 1901. Very old staircase,
1: wow,
11: Jerry
1: yeah.
11: Gregg. Typically the wall gets covered in little bits of graffiti. The graffiti gets periodically removed. It's kind of a cat and mouse tradition. But recently, according to a staffer with the local councilman, workers from the city's community life improvement program doused the entire wall with a coat of gray paint. Big mistake.
1: Wow.
11: And it looks bad. So before it was known who did it, an anonymous neighbor left a blistering note at the scene of the crime, which then went viral. The note partly said the wall was, quote, the product of millions of years of unique Wissahickon geology, and in one night you decided to smother it with flat gray paint like any other boring corporate-funded wall in the city. Actually, don't know what a corporate-funded wall is, but I like the energy.
1: Yeah.
11: So why did the city workers do this, Cherry?
1: Graffiti?
11: Yeah, why did they paint over this wall?
1: I think it was a mistake. They didn't mean to do it. I feel like they didn't mean to
11: exactly,
1: do this.
11: Exactly.
1: If they know Philly, you didn't mean to do this.
11: So according to the city council staffer, they were trying to clean it with a hose, but the hose didn't reach, so they were just like, let's paint over it. Obviously,
1: whose idea was that?
11: Obviously a big mistake, but the good news is this. The city workers are apparently coming back today to remove the paint, and so hopefully a happy ending. And again, a great lesson that angry letters can be very, very effective.
1: I just want to say, way to advocate for your hood. And I want to say this to city workers. You know, people in Philly feel some kind of way about their landmarks. Don't you change a statue? Don't you change the architecture or even a street name without asking somebody first?
11: But they
1: That's
11: learn,
1: so Philly, but they learned their
11: they
1: lesson.
11: They learned their lesson, and they're going to fix it. So, and we salute our city workers overall.
1: And the neighborhood advocates.
11: I like a good happy ending. You might think this is a strange story for us to talk about. This was blowing up online when they painted over this.
1: I was shocked.
11: The stone
1: actually,
11: wall.
1: But yeah,
11: we
1: people were
11: there,
1: upset.
11: So we didn't know anything about it. And we were like, what the heck is going on?
1: Philly going to rise up, though. They love their neighborhood.
11: Philly is going to rise up. We are going to stand and rise and talk about commencement speeches on the other side of this break. Don't go anywhere. You're listening to Studio 2.
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16: When I was 17, I read a quote that went something like, "If you live each day as if it was your last, someday you'll most certainly be right." It made an impression on me, and since then, for the past 33 years, I've looked in the mirror every morning and asked myself, if today were the last day of my life,

0: Instead of straight up advice, Job shared personal stories. He talked about his failures and fears, from getting fired from Apple, the company he built, to his pancreatic cancer diagnosis.
1: And that's what we're talking about today, graduation speeches and what makes a great one. We'll talk about the evolution of commencement speeches, the art of writing one that resonates with young people, and of course, the cliches to avoid, like follow your dreams.
0: Oh, yeah.
1: We'll also discuss and listen to some of the best ones. Let me introduce our guests this hour, who are also great. Drew Faust is professor of history and former president of Harvard University from 2007 to 2018. Drew Faust, thanks for joining us on Studio 2.
2: My great pleasure to be here.
1: And let me also introduce Stephen Krupen, a former speechwriter for President Barack Obama. He teaches speechwriting at the Kennedy School and writes for leaders in business, philanthropy, and politics. Stephen, nice to see you.
3: Nice to see you. Great to be with you, and an honor to be with Drew.
0: Wonderful. And for you, our listeners on the phone, on the road, or elsewhere, our question of the day is, do you remember who spoke at your graduation? Do you remember what they said? You can give us a call. The number is 888-477-9499. The email is studio2@whyy.org. And for our YouTube and Facebook streamers, you could put those comments in the live chat.
1: Actually getting some fun comments.
0: Yeah, we are.
1: So far. So keep those coming. Great one from Christine, who says, Hubert Humphrey.
0: Wow.
1: Spoke at my college graduation, Temple University, 1966. The portion that I remember most was his describing what he learned from his deep, unconditional love for a great-granddaughter who had Down syndrome. His remarks were educational, inspirational, and moving.
0: Wow. Remember that.
1: On the flip side, Bondi says, Widener University class of 82. The speaker was the U.S. ambassador to Switzerland. No idea what she said. So you get the full range there. Mm-hmm. By the way, Drew Faust, can I put you on the spot? You graduated from Bryn Mawr, I believe.
2: I did.
1: Do you remember who spoke at your college graduation? Now, you've been to so many. So
2: I do remember.
1: Tough.
2: I don't remember anything he said. He was the father of one of my classmates who was president of Harvey Mudd College in California.
1: Interesting. So let's go back, I guess, further to this tradition and how this tradition began, because I know you've looked a little bit into it. Why do we even have a tradition of people getting up and speaking at a ceremony that's, you know, ostensibly about people, you know, just finishing their education and getting a degree? Like, what is the idea of there being oratorical remarks at this particular occasion?
2: It is a curious ritual, and one that I'm struck by every year as the newspapers fill with descriptions and rankings and so on. The notion of speaking at graduations began, at commencements, really began as part of the educational process for the students. It was the students who got up and performed their accomplishments, in a sense, and showed they could speak in public. Sometimes they were interrogated, asked questions, more or less like an oral exam. And so they were the spectacle until late in the 19th century, when that began to shift, partly because college classes got so big that not every student could be accommodated. There wasn't time to have everyone speak. And so it emerged that a single person spoke. And I think that the tradition emerged somewhat from another tradition, which was that the college president would, in many cases, teach a senior course on moral philosophy and was meant to impart moral wisdom to the students. And so I think the speaker at commencement kind of shifted towards that notion of moral philosophy and a message. Hmm. And then it became an individual speaker. And then it's evolved in the ways it has since, where celebrity is a big part of it. And we see the various permutations that so captivate everyone every spring.
0: Mm. Yeah. And Drew, could you just tell us, like, some of the goals? Like, how did the goals of these types of speeches shift over the years? Because now it seems like you want to impart some wisdom. Did it always start like that?
2: Well, I think we should remember there are other kinds of commencement speeches, even now. The public policy speech, for example, mm-hmm. is one that has a deep-seated tradition. If you think about Kennedy at American University essentially calling for the nuclear test ban treaty, or George Marshall announcing the Marshall Plan after World War II at Harvard's 1947 commencement, or other kinds of public policy addresses that sometimes a leading political figure will choose to announce at the occasion of a commencement address. But I think we tend to focus much more on something that's a little unusual in the panel.

0: play of American speech making and oratory, which is the self-revelatory aspect, the moral lessons by revealing the interior of my own life. And it's a little bit like voyeurism to get this insight into Steve Jobs and who is really there behind all this success. And I think that is what has taken people and really made them feel that they are connected to these addresses, because real human beings emerge from them and reveal themselves in a way that they don't necessarily any other occasion or time during the year.
1: Right, sort of deconstructing the celebrity or revealing something about this figure that feels very flat, making them more three-dimensional, which is an interesting point to bring you into this conversation, Stephen. What makes, so as a speechwriter, as you sort of analyze these as a speechwriter, is that the thing that stands out that you think makes this class of speeches different than other types of speeches that you might help write? Are there other aspects of these that you find really categorically separate them from, you know, like a typical political speech?
2: I think one of the things that makes them different than typical political speech is the way that we talk about them more than the way that others talk about them. I see the same rankings, and we have these conversations year in and year out about what is the best commencement speech ever. No one ever says, you know, what was the best ever corporate conference keynote speech? Or let's rank the best wedding toasts of all time. And somehow, for some reason, we feel this hobby around commencement speeches. And I think it's because people have high expectations of them. I think it's because they are a set piece on the calendar. And not to denigrate them, I think that they do serve a purpose. This is a major milestone in somebody's life. This is a major milestone in a family's life, perhaps. And this is a time when hard-earned wisdom deserves to be shared. The execution of that, I think we've all seen people do that well or not well. But I think something that commencement speech does exceptionally well, especially when a school chooses to follow this tradition that we've been discussing of a celebrity or a high-ranking official giving this advice, is something that Drew mentioned about the Steve Jobs speech. This is breaking down the barrier between somebody who feels so different than us and the audience. And that is true when someone is on a podium, when someone has an honorary degree, when there is a physical distance and a chronological distance and a distance and accomplishment between the speaker and the audience. The speaker's job is to reduce that distance and to shake hands with the audience and to say, I sat where you sat. I also have faced difficulties and I have accomplished something. And of course, again, the execution of this can be corny or it can be meaningful, but it's a way of saying, I am a person too.
1: I actually wanted, on that sort of that note, I wanted to bring in this speech from tennis pro Roger Federer, which was delivered in 2024 at the Dartmouth commencement address. And it really, it goes straight to the point you both are making, where he sort of says, like, I am very human and I may seem great, but behind this greatness, there is a lot of struggle and even maybe mediocrity. So I want to play that clip from Roger Federer in 2024.
3: In tennis, perfection is impossible. In the 1,526 singles matches I played in my career, I won almost 80% of those matches. Now, I have a question for you. What percentage of points do you think I won in those matches? Only 54%. In other words, even top-ranked tennis players win barely more than half of the points they play. When you lose every second point on average, you learn not to dwell on every shot. You teach yourself to think, okay, I double faulted, it's only a point. Okay, I came to the net and I got passed again, it's only a point. Even a great shot, an overhead backhand smash that ends up on ESPN's top 10 playlist, that too is just a point.
4: I love that speech. I love that speech. Let's bring in a caller. By the way, if you forgot our question of the day, it is, do you remember who spoke at your graduation? Do you remember what they said? The number is 888-477-9499. The email is studio2@whyy.org. And for our Facebook and YouTube streamers, you can put your comments in the chat. Nick from Northeast Philly is on the line. Nick, you're on Studio 2. Do you remember who gave your graduation speech and what they said. Go right ahead.
5: Hello, Sherry. Sherry, I don't remember the name of the person, but it was like a cardinal or an archbishop. It was a highly religious figure. It was in Cardinal Dougherty from graduation class from way back in 1967.
4: Wow. What'd they say?
5: And this is the only thing I remember from his speech. He said something like, I'm not going to tell you that you're the people who are going to change the world, because history shows that by the time you're old, you'll be lucky if the world isn't worse.
4: Yeah.
2: Oh my God.
5: I've always remembered that.
2: What?
4: Thank you so much, Nick, from Northeast Philly. So first
2: Stephen
4: of all,
2: would not write that speech, Stephen, I don't think.
4: Stephen, I wanted to get, first of all, your reaction to Nick from Northeast Philly's memory. But also, you know, when you sit down with folks, how do you sort of figure out, is this the kind of advice, you know, I'm not going to tell you to change the world because the world could be worse? Or what kind of advice do you help people wrangle to sort of put pen to paper, you know, to give to these young people who are eager for advice?
2: Well, it's interesting that Nick brought that up. There are kind of two tropes at play here at the same time. The first is the advice of, please go save the world because we messed it up and you are the future. That comes up again and again. And the fact that it keeps coming up maybe should tell us something about our ability, our agency to change the world. Mm-hmm. The second is the broader question that we have to the audience today is one of the tropes of a commencement address. How many speakers have gone up and said, I don't remember who spoke at mine. I don't remember what they said.
4: Yeah.
2: And it's kind of a defense mechanism. It's kind of like letting yourself off the hook or lowering your expectations. I think it's probably a negative to that as well as a positive. But to your question about how we work on this behind the scenes with a speaker, we try to remind them that the best speeches are the ones that can be delivered only by you to only this audience at only this moment.
1: Yeah.
2: And that means we have to do a little bit of thinking about this specific moment in time. Let's make sure that we center the students. Let's make sure that we're matching the mood of that room or of the world. If there's anxiety right now around the job market or anxiety around war or polarization, to call out those elephants in the room. And making sure it's a speech that only you can give. What is the advice that only you can give? And how is it hard earned? How is it hard won? What are the concrete stories that you can tell? Mm. So this is the process that most speeches should go through. I think where a commencement speech is different in two regards is, one, at the beginning of the process, we have to build in some time to get all of these trite cliches out of our system so that we can then focus on what is different. I think one of the challenges of writing or giving a commencement speech is it feels like everything has been said before.
1: Yeah.
2: There's probably not another category of speech where in a conversation like this about it, we comment so explicitly about the fact that so many are so repetitive. And then the second thing that we try to do is we mine for stories to make abstract ideas or values or advice concrete.
1: Yeah.
2: And the beauty of that process is you don't just have to find the anecdotes, but you can also find metaphors. I mean, Roger Federer we just heard do that. Mm-hmm. I mean, maybe he was the best Swiss ambassador to give a speech.
4: That was great.
2: The previous one wasn't remembered.
1: Yeah.
2: But these don't have to be epic tales. They don't have to be stories of saving a life or changing a life. They can be something mundane. And that's what Federer does, is he talked about just your average point in a tennis match.
1: Yeah. And
2: that is relatable.
1: It is. It's very relatable. By the way, some great comments. Michelle graduated from Wellesley in 88. Mm-hmm. Heard from Gloria Steinem on that day.
4: Wow.
1: Matt from Bucks County went to LSU and heard a commencement address from Shaq. And remembers a Shaq quote.
4: Go ahead.
1: Quote, your character will take you further than your resume. Got some callers lined up as well. But on the note of Shaq, Drew Faust, I am so curious about how these celebrity commencement mm-hmm. addresses are lined up. Now, to be clear, Shaq went to LSU, so it makes sense. You know, when you're at Harvard, you brought a lot of big names came through in those years. How does that whole process work, and how much sort of backroom politics is involved?
0: Well, I don't know how it works at places other than Harvard. At Harvard, I'd call people up and ask them if they do it, and mostly they said yes.
1: That's it. It was up to you? It was just up to you?
0: Well, there was a little committee that talked about who would be an appropriate speaker, and I'd consult with representatives from the Alumni Association and from the deans and things like that, and then we'd think of somebody and I'd call them up. So it was pretty informal.
4: And do they get the degrees too? Is it like, do you
0: care? They do.
4: And so what kind of consideration goes into deciding whether or not to give them? I mean, to get an honorary degree from Harvard is a pretty big deal.
0: Well, you might say that if you're the commencement speaker, you sort of sneak around the usual process. There is a committee of faculty and others who choose the honorands who are going to get the regular honorary degrees. But when the speaker is chosen, I would go to that committee and say, well, we'd like to give this person, I mean, ask this person to be speaker. Is that okay to give them an honorary degree? So it's a bit of a rubber stamp on that end of it. That's kind of the work there.
1: And in your mind, was it about like striking a balance year to year? Like, how did you think about it? Because I got this off the internet. Maybe these records are incomplete. I know there was multiple speeches in a year, right? I think when you were there, like Oprah was there at one point. And if I have this right, Mark Zuckerberg, who's not an alum but went there, John Lewis. Like, it feels like there's some sort of balance being struck here year to year, or do you not think that holistically about it? I'm just curious how much thought you put into kind of like, I don't know.
0: Well, I tried to think, we tried to think broadly about it. We had some international representation, Ellen Sirleaf.
1: From Liberia,
0: One year, Mike Bloomberg came and excoriated us for not having, for threatening free speech on campus. And nurturing cancel culture. So we tried to be open-minded about the perspectives people might bring to the occasion. I think we tried to represent different parts of the university. Harvard's very large and has a lot of different professional schools. And so we had David Souter come. He had gone to the law school. We had John Lithgow came one year. He was obviously in the arts. And so we tried to sort of represent different forms of excellence. That's really what was in my mind.
1: And did you have...
0: What is excellence and how can we portray it in its different manifestations?
1: And on the Bloomberg point, do you guys review the speeches beforehand or is it like carte blanche? Like if you want to come in and just
4: you get
1: put
4: freedom.
1: Harvard down, you are allowed to do that. You were invited.
0: You're allowed to do that, but we do get the speeches in advance so that the public affairs office can get ready to distribute them and so forth. And I would always read them in advance because I didn't want to step on the same messages in the remarks I made that the speaker was making. But in my experience, nothing was ever changed and the speaker was never asked to modify the remarks in any way.
4: So interesting. Let's bring in another caller. We have Rami from Lawrenceville on the line. Rami, I'm sorry if I'm messing up your name, but you're on Studio 2. What's your question or comment?
6: Oh, it's Rami, and I graduated from the University of Rochester in 1985. And we actually had three speakers, Governor Cuomo, Chuck Mangione, who didn't speak but played amazing music, which is a different way of really getting a message. But what stood out for me was Desmond Tutu.
4: Wow.
6: And I still remember this and use this all the time. He said, you need to stand up, speak up, and shut up.
4: Wow.
6: And those three things, really, like standing up really reminds me how we need to have courage to show up no matter where we end up. And then speak up to be concise and to the point and really make our opinion known and our passion known, and then shut up, you know, like speak enough and then be silent and pause and wait. I love that and carry that with my life.
4: I love that message.
1: Wait, this was like the most epic commencement of all time.
4: I know.
1: Cuomo, Desmond Tutu, and a jazz legend in one year. That's wild.
6: Yeah, she felt really blessed.
4: Wow. Thank you so much, Romy, for that one from Lawrenceville. That is amazing. And so, Stephen, I wonder, like, when you try to help people put together messaging, I mean, stand up, speak up, shut up. I mean, this is years. Romy still remembers those three, pieces of advice from Desmond Tutu. I wouldn't forget that either. But just sort of how do you sort of package the message and help people package it so that 10, 20 years later, people have that, those three things that they can recite off the top of their head just like that?
2: I think that's a pretty good mark of a successful speech that it's remembered so much later. But I think that's a difficult place to start as a writer or as a speaker. I would say that that triplet that's so memorable this many years later is kind of the how are we going to package up these ideas? But that's for later in the process. I think first we need to establish the why and the what. Why are we speaking? Again, what is the advice that only we can give? And let's make sure, again, that we're centering the audience. How are we evaluating where they are today versus what we want them to think or know or feel or do after this event, let alone decades later, if they happen to remember it? How does that contrast from what they're feeling walking in to what we want them to feel walking out with the tassels on the other side of their mortarboard as they walk up the aisles? I love something that I've heard Drew say, which is the best speeches make audiences who walk in as listeners walk out as actors. And that thought process from a speechwriting perspective can help us clarify what this speech really should be about. And then making sure that, again, it's at this intersection of this speaker, this moment, this audience, this message, to make sure that it is successful. Then we get into the fun research and interviewing and story mining that can bring it to life before we get to any kind of sound bites that people are going to remember.
1: We do have a break coming up. Heidi remembers University of Delaware 1980, hearing from the maverick architect Buckminster Fuller. Doesn't remember the message, but thinks that was very cool, and I agree.
4: That is cool.
1: We're going to talk more about graduation speeches on the other side of this break here on Studio 2. Who spoke at your commencement? What do you remember? 888-477-9499. The email is studio2@whyy.org.
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9: 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That's on the next On Point.
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10: Before I begin, I must point out that behind me sits a highly admired President of the United States and decorated war hero. While I, a cable television talk show host, has been chosen to stand here and impart wisdom. I pray I never witness a more damning example of what is wrong with America today.
4: I love that. Welcome back to Studio 2 here on WHYY. I'm Cherry Gregg.
1: I'm Avi Wolfman, Aaron. I love that speech by Conan O'Brien at Dartmouth in 2011, partly because it does poke fun at how graduation ceremonies and celebrity culture have collided in this strange way. And that's kind of what we're talking about today, the art of graduation speeches, why some enter the canon of the greats and others just fall flat.
4: Yes, let me reintroduce our two guests. We have Drew Faust, professor of history and former president of Harvard University from 2007 to 2018. We also have Stephen Crouppen, former speechwriter for President Barack Obama. He teaches speechwriting at the Kennedy School and writes for leaders in business, philanthropy, and politics.
1: We're asking, do you remember who spoke at your graduation? Do you remember what that person said? Our number is 888-477-9499. Our email is studio2@whyy.org. If you're on YouTube or Facebook, drop a comment in the live chat.
4: And I want to bring in a caller. We have Daniel from Germantown on the line. Daniel, you're on Studio 2. What's the speech that you remember, and what did they say?
11: It was actually two different speeches. So in 2003, my girlfriend at the time was graduating before me, and the commencement speaker was none other than Bill Cosby. And the main message that he was pushing forward in that speech, although his contract actually stipulated that we couldn't record with audio or with video what he said, was about honesty and integrity. So,
1: They don't always age well.
11: They don't. In 2018, actually, the university rescinded the honorary degree that they gave to him. You know, caveat emptor, that whole idea of just saying, treat everything with a grain of salt.
4: Yeah.
11: Although, piggybacking off of a previous caller, the next year, the speaker that we had was, in fact, Desmond Tutu. And the takeaway that I had from that, which was my graduation year, was him saying, at a certain point, we have to stop pulling bodies out of the river and go upstream to figure out why people are falling in. Wow. And that message has definitely resonated with me for years and years.
1: Wow.
4: Wow. Thank you. That's Daniel from Germantown.
1: You see the comment from Gabrielle, who says her graduation speaker in Wesleyan was also Bill Cosby.
4: From 1987, yeah.
1: And Gabrielle did not care for the speech and felt like it was a pitch for his book, which is probably a bad tack to take.
4: Yeah. And I wonder if there are some things you shouldn't do, and maybe should read the room a little bit. And I wanted to tee up this clip from former Google CEO Eric Schmidt, who delivered this year's speech at the University of Arizona's graduation ceremony. He spoke about the rise of artificial intelligence, and it did not go over well. Let's take a look. Listen.
12: It will touch every profession, every classroom, every hospital, every laboratory, every person, and every relationship you have. I know what many of you are feeling about that. I can hear you. There is a fear. There is a fear in your generation, yet that the future has already been written.
4: And so when I hear that, Stephen, I'm thinking to myself, that was something not to do. People don't like when you push your books. People don't like it when you when the thing that they're most afraid of, you make the center of your speech. Are there some don'ts when preparing a speech?
2: Yeah, we've talked about some of the tropes that are good to stay away from. But here's what I think is the biggest don't, which is don't reach for marble. Don't try to write for posterity. Don't try to be named decades later on WHYY as the best commencement speech ever. Speakers who think they need to write for posterity often ignore the room right in front of them. And maybe these AI examples this year are good proof of that. Speakers actually need to do the opposite. If you write for the room, maybe it will last forever. That would be nice, but that's not necessarily the goal. The goal is to give good advice, encouragement, recognition to the people who are sitting right in front of you at this important moment in their lives. This is one of those rare speeches that is much more about the audience than the speaker. And if you write for posterity, I think it'll be hard to fulfill your most important responsibility as a commencement speaker.
1: Kevin says he graduated from Duke in 1981. William Styron was the speaker. I don't remember the subject. Chris from Doylestown heard from Malcolm Forbes in 1984, says it was a great speech. Yeah. Jamie from Monco heard from Meredith Vieira. I don't remember the content, just that it was abnormally awesome, I think, because she's a television journalist, very good at this type of thing. I'm curious, Drew Faust, do you think we've leaned too far into the celebrity aspect of this tradition? Is there a chance to pull back and maybe leave graduates with more? Or at the end of the day, is that really what the graduates want? They want to have said, like I heard from, like Beverly, Joe Biden in 1975. Like ultimately, that's really what they want. I'm curious how you consider that you know, give and take.
0: Well, we talked about competitive speeches and the listing of what's the best and what survives for posterity. There's also pre-speech, a certain competitiveness among student bodies about who they got, who they snared, who their institution's going to have. And I do think that's destructive. There's some celebrities who are going to be fabulous speakers, and you can look at speeches they gave before and guess that they'll probably give another one, a great one again, or you can think about certain attributes that will make that conjunction that Stephen described of the person, the moment, and the message make that really work. So we should not be entirely influenced by student opinion or outside opinion about who can send a message. I think what I said earlier, I'd reiterate, which is it's nice to think of the commencement speaker embodying some sort of excellence that will rivet the attention of the students enough for them to think, that might be a place to go. That might be somebody who can tell me something about where I might aspire to be at a later time. So there are many kinds of excellence in many fields, and some come with great public acclaim and are people who are really well known, some with less acclaim or public knowledge. But what is the excellence that you can ask someone to share with students? I think giving a commencement address is an act of tremendous generosity if you do it right. You are giving those students and that audience something. And who is going to be a generous speaker who will open up and say something true? It can be hard to say something true, not something that flatters you or flatters others or paints a pretty picture, but something true. And who is the person who can say in a moment like this something true?
1: I like that idea of being a generous act. That actually reframed the way I think about it.
4: Yeah. Let's bring in another caller. We have James from Phoenixville on the line. James, you're on Studio 2. What's your question or comment?
13: Hi, good afternoon. My son graduated from Harvard in 2013. The speaker was Soledad O'Brien, who was excellent. But Dr. Faust, I think it was actually your remarks where you had referred to the parking lot theory of life, if I remember correctly.
4: Huh.
13: And our family is still in disagreement as to exactly what that meant. Whether that meant don't take the first spot you find, or take the first spot and, you know, move on and do great things. So I don't know whether you recall that, and if you did, whether you could help break our family disagreement.
1: Interesting. Okay, so this it's going to be tough because we're talking about a speech from 13 years ago, and even then, I don't know if James remembers it perfectly. Do you remember this, Drew Faust? Do you have any idea?
0: Yes.
1: You do? Okay,
0: yes.
1: go ahead.
4: So break it down for
1: clarify
4: us. Yes.
0: The parking space theory of life was something I delivered in every baccalaureate address that I gave between 2007 and 2018. So I said it many times. And the parking space theory of life is that you ought to go to where you want to be. If you're headed to a certain destination, go right to that destination and see if there's a parking space there. And if there's not, then settle for second best. Then institute plan B. But start with plan A, which is parking near where you want to be. And of course, the message of that is, if you have something you really want to do, try it before you give up on it. Mm-hmm. And don't just say, oh, I'll settle and I'll do this thing that I don't really care about because I'm afraid I'll never get the parking space near the destination. But so that's the message of the parking space theory of life. And it seems to have stuck in people's brains, even if they can't remember what the meaning is.
4: And James is like, James wanted to call in and get you to break this down.
1: So I'm curious how you came up with that.
0: For remembering.
1: How did you come up with that metaphor? So obviously it's something that you cultivated over time, but initially, do you remember how you even came up with the theory? Was it someone else you heard it from and then you said, I like that? Or is it something that just occurred to you?
0: No, I think I said it. I was telling it to students at the University of Pennsylvania when I was a faculty member there in the 80s and 90s.
1: Oh,
0: so
1: wow.
0: Maybe it just sort of came out of my interactions with students. I don't know.
1: Huh.
4: I love that
1: it's
4: advice.
1: The magic of it, really.
4: Parking lot theory. Let's bring in another caller. We have Dorothy from Newtown Square on the line. Dorothy, you're on Studio 2. Who was your commencement speaker, and what did they say?
14: Commencement speaker was the Reverend Martin Luther King Jr. And he was the invited speaker for the City College graduation, which was on June 12th. 63. And the day that he spoke, in the morning of that day, Medgar Evers had been assassinated.
4: Wow.
14: The ceremonies were outdoors at Lewisohn Stadium, which was part of City College in Harlem. So there was concerns about possible unrest. And in fact, a friend of mine was sitting in his cap and gown and said to the young man next to him, what did you study? What's your degree in? And he said, I'm a cop, because apparently there were some authority, security in caps and gowns. through the crowd in case there was a problem. There wasn't a problem, and the speech is kind of almost preparatory to the I Have a Dream speech, which was a little bit after, later than this. And it's aimed toward educators and the graduates, and you know, talks about, you know, the need for education. And,
4: wow.
14: You know, I don't think it would have been that memorable a speech had it not been for in the context.
1: Yeah. Wow.
4: Thank you.
1: Lump in my throat hearing that.
4: It gave me goosebumps just her remembering that day. I'm sure it's something she's never, ever going to forget.
1: Yeah. Absolutely. And so for those that don't know the timeline there, Medgar Evers was assassinated in June 1963. The the speech, the I Have a Dream speech, is in August of that year. So they're
4: proximal. Right in between. Yeah.
1: So I want to play a clip off of that, actually. This is in 2016, then First Lady Michelle Obama addressing the 170th graduating class of the City College of New York, believe it or not. Let's play that clip.
15: And graduates, it's the story that I witness every single day. When I wake up in a house that was built by slaves, and I watch my daughters, two beautiful black young women, head off to school, waving goodbye to their father, the President of the United States, the son of a man from Kenya who came here to America for the same reasons as many of you, to get an education and improve his prospects in life.
4: Wow, what lucky students to have Michelle Obama, and then before that, Martin Luther King Jr. Wow.
1: Yeah, and so we talked, Drew, fast. We're getting ready to wrap up. But obviously, and I agree with, you know, Stephen's advice, you can't play to posterity, but there is the possibility of, you know, creating a moment that people never forget. And I do think there is something about, you know, we have so many ways of communicating now. We don't need to give speeches like they probably did in ancient Rome or Greece to communicate with lots of people. And yet the speech and this type of speech still holds a magic and a power. How do you explain that?
0: Well, it is in part this gift that the speaker is offering to the people there, and offering in a physical presence that is affected by tone of voice, by the crowd, by the speaking back, whether it's boos or not, that does affect how it is heard. And you could hear in the Michelle Obama speech, you could hear the crowd responding to her and cheering her. She was giving the I Have a Dream speech, in a sense.
4: Yeah.
0: And many, many years later. And so the resonance of the traditions of commencement address and these tropes, which reinforce what people say. I mean, as Stephen said at the beginning, it's a moment and you're there for that moment. And it's a moment that's very meaningful to you because it's a transition of great importance to graduate. But it's a moment that can be captured in a speech and in a language and in an interaction. Mm. And that, I think, makes it very special for everyone.
1: Well, I did not expect to end on such a poignant note, this conversation, and that's the beauty of live radio. Thank you, Drew Faust, professor of history, former president of Harvard University from 2007 to 2018. Thank you so much for your wisdom today on Studio 2. And let me also thank Stephen Krupen, former speechwriter for President Barack Obama. He teaches speechwriting at the Kennedy School and writes for leaders in business, philanthropy, and politics. Thank you, Stephen, for being here on Studio 2.
2: Thank you.
0: Thank you both.
4: And now it is time to reveal our Studio 2 DJ of the Day song selection. Lots of great creative suggestions today, but we're going with a mashup. So Al, hit it.

0: So, that's Love Train.
1: Yeah.
0: By the OJs.
1: Mm-hmm.
0: That's not what it says here in our script.
1: No.
0: But shout out to the OJs. That's the sound of Philadelphia. Yeah. Gamble and Huff. We
1: can't
0: love
1: go
0: the
1: wrong
0: OJs.
1: With that. Yeah.
0: And I don't know why it was picked or who picked it, but you are our DJ of the day, unless I'm missing something.
1: Yeah.
0: Here.
1: Yeah. Shout out to.
0: To you.
1: To you. Whoever picked the song. And got a shout out, of course, our producers, Debbie Filter, Hazel May Bryan, and Paige Murray Bessler. Mike Schiffler is our visual producer. Al Banks engineered today's show. Our executive producer is Kevin McCory. Joan Isabella is WHYY's audio general manager. From Studio 2 here at WHYY in Philadelphia, I'm Cherry Gregg.
0: I'm Avi Wolfman. And congrats to the grads. My advice to you is to find a love train and join it.
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5: Prior to the war, we had, quote, the ideal world oil market, where transportation costs were minimized, all the refineries were getting the flavors they wanted, and then, boom, let's just change it all up.
6: That, of course, was before the U.S. and Israel's war with Iran. Now, months later, with Tehran still effectively blocking ships from transiting the Strait of Hormuz, Europe and Asia are facing fuel shortages. The United States is facing a fuel deficit, which means that very soon, prices could soar even higher, because
5: there's one global oil market.
6: More analysts than ever are saying that an energy crisis is maybe only weeks away, and it could bring a global recession with it. And it could hit the U.S. right around the 4th of July. I'm Meghna Chakrabarty. Today on Point, the coming, potentially historic, worldwide oil shock. Stay with us.
7: Live from NPR News, I'm Giles Snyder. Comic Stephen Colbert is saying goodbye to The Late Show. After 11 years in the host chair, his final show gets underway on the East Coast shortly. CBS Paramount Plus canceled it, citing financial reasons. But as NPR's Mandalito Barco reports, Colbert's fans say it's because of his criticism of President Trump.
8: Stephen Colbert has never stopped roasting Donald Trump, though he never directly blamed the president for getting canceled. But many of his friends and fans have. On the eve of his finale, Colbert invited on some of his famous friends, including Billy Crystal, Amy Sedaris, and Robert De Niro. Then he welcomed musical guest Bruce Springsteen.
9: You're the first guy in America who's lost his show because we got a president who can't take a joke.
8: Springsteen also called out Trump loyalist Larry Ellison and his son David Ellison, who owns CBS Paramount Plus. Then he sang an anti-Trump anthem about ICE agents who killed protesters Rene Good and Alex Preti.
9: Who remember the names of those who died?
8: Colbert ends his show tonight with a surprise guest. Mandalit del Barco, NPR News.
7: Secretary of State Marco Rubio says President Trump prefers a negotiated settlement with Cuba, but he says the likelihood of that is not very high right now. The administration's been ramping up pressure on the communist government to change its system, as NPR's Michelle Kellerman reports.
10: A day after the Department of Justice announced an indictment against former Cuban President Raul Castro, Secretary Rubio kept up the pressure, describing Cuba as a national security threat for its connections to Russia and China.
11: And the other thing that poses a threat to the national security of the United States is to have a failed state 90 miles from our shores run by friends of our adversaries.
10: He would not say if the U.S. would try to arrest the 94-year-old Castro, as the Trump administration did with Venezuelan leader Nicolas Maduro earlier this year. Rubio was speaking on the tarmac in Florida before heading to Sweden for a NATO meeting. Michelle Kellerman, NPR News, the State Department.
7: Also in Washington, the U.S. Commission of Fine Arts has approved the design plan for President Trump's 250-foot arch across the National Mall. NPR's Rachel Treisman reports.
12: The seven-member commission, appointed by President Trump, approved an earlier design last month with proposed changes. The version that they greenlit was very similar to the original, even keeping the 84-foot gold statues on top that the commission had suggested nixing. Members of the public shared concerns at the meeting about the arch's scale, tone, and location near Arlington National Cemetery. The commission secretary says they got some 600 written comments overwhelmingly against it. Another federal agency, the National Capital Planning Commission, will consider the arch at its next meeting in early June. Rachel Treisman, NPR News.
7: And you're listening to NPR News. A federal judge today sentenced a Minnesota woman to 42 years in prison for leading what prosecutors say was the nation's largest COVID fraud scheme. Matt Sepik of Minnesota Public Radio reports Amy Bach among dozens of defendants convicted in the case.
13: Amy Bach founded the nonprofit Feeding Our Future, which was at the center of a conspiracy to steal nearly $250 million from federal child nutrition programs through fraudulent reimbursement claims. Former Assistant U.S. Attorney Joe Thompson, who was lead prosecutor in the case, says the 42-year term is justified.
14: Well, it's a long sentence, and Amy Bach did everything she could to earn it. The judge found what we all knew, which was that Feeding Our Future was entirely fraudulent.
13: Bach is white, but the majority of her 78 co-defendants are Somali-American. Most are U.S. citizens, but President Donald Trump pointed to the fraud to justify his recent immigration enforcement operation here. For NPR News, I'm Matt Sepik in Minneapolis.
7: SpaceX says it may try again tomorrow. The private space company scrubbed a test launch set for today in Texas of a bigger version of the company's Starship. The countdown clock got within 30 seconds before the decision to scrub was made. A series of problems forced the delay as SpaceX prepares to go public in what could be the largest IPO ever. The premier of the Canadian province of Alberta, Danielle Smith, says voters will be asked this fall whether it's time to leave Canada. In a primetime address earlier tonight, though, Smith said the referendum will not trigger separation, but rather it would start the legal process toward a binding vote. She said her preference is to remain. This is NPR News.
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6: This is On Point. I'm Meghna Chakrabarty. Fatih Birol is head of the International Energy Agency. And just a month ago, he made a dire prediction.
16: We are facing the biggest energy security threat in the history.
6: And he said it again just 3 days ago. Birol says that the U.S. and Israel's war with Iran has greatly depleted commercial oil inventories around the world. There are still reserves at the moment, but Birol says they will only last, quote, several weeks. We should be aware of the fact that it is declining rapidly, end quote. Well, he isn't the only one. Earlier this month, Chevron's CEO, Mike Wirth, said the world is starting to see some of the consequences of those dwindling oil reserves.
17: We're starting to see risks of supply outages in some of these economies. In Europe, you're seeing flights canceled and schedules reoptimized because jet fuel is getting very, very tight in Europe. We've seen a number of economies in Asia that have instituted policies to reduce demand because they're concerned about running out of supply.
6: Supply outages, you heard him say that, meaning regular fuel supplies just aren't there. Well, commodities expert Jeff Curry is currently with Abax Markets, and he's also former global head of commodities research at Goldman Sachs, and he laid out some clear definitions on Bloomberg News.
18: A deficit versus a shortage. We have a deficit today, meaning that demand is above supply and we're drawing inventories. It's not a shortage yet. So to answer your question, you have the shortages in places like, Asia, and it's not that bad yet because you're not completely at tank bottoms. But in places like Europe and the United States, you're in a deficit and you don't hit the shortages until you hit tank bottoms.
6: And then there's Jason Bordoff, director of the Center on Global Energy Policy at Columbia University. And he says that the effects of the depletions are coming to the U.S.
19: If you keep the Strait of Hormuz closed, I don't know if it's 2 weeks, 3 weeks, or 6 weeks, but we are headed to much higher oil prices because eventually If you have 15 million barrels a day of supply off the market, prices have to rise high enough to destroy 15 million barrels a day of global demand.
6: So a worldwide energy supply deficit could lead to recession. Adam Posen, president of the Peterson Institute for International Economics, recently spoke with The Atlantic's David Frum, and Posen told Frum that even higher inflation is coming, and it's coming to the U.S.
20: We're very close to another bout of global inflation. I think actually in some ways that's a place where the U.S. is going to be worse off than a lot of the other high-income economies because we didn't quell inflation enough over the last few years since COVID. But I also think that the recession is very imminent in what's called the global south and in certain parts of the middle-income economies.
6: Well, swinging back to the U.S., commodities expert Jeff Curry added,
18: it's going to be, you know, sometime in the month of May that you're going to end up with Europe hitting tank bottoms. And in the U.S., it's somewhere in that July 4th time period, if not sooner. By the way, the inventories number coming out of the U.S., the ones we got last night, the ones last week, I've never seen anything like that before. You know, the analogy, I think, is like in that movie Jaws when the mayor declares the beaches are open. And you can see the fins swimming around there. And the fin are these inventory numbers.
6: So today, we're going to get a deeper understanding of why so many energy experts and analysts have been saying almost in unison that an historic global energy shock may be just a few weeks away, and what follows could be that inflation spike and, for some nations, recession. So let's start in Europe. Jan Rosenau is leader of the energy program and professor of energy and climate policy at the Energy Change Institute at the University of Oxford in England, where he joins us. Professor Rosenau, welcome to On Point.
21: Hello. Thanks for having me.
6: First, give us the picture there from Europe. I mean, you heard some American analysts saying that, Europe is either already feeling or on the brink of experiencing supply outages.
21: Well, there are no outages yet, but it's definitely very tight. And there's certainly talk about potential shortages of jet fuels in the summer, for example. Europe is in a very different situation to the US. We import about 88% of the natural gas that we use in Europe, in the EU, and we also import about 95% of the oil. And after the invasion of Ukraine by Russia, increasingly that gas demand is being satisfied by importing liquefied natural gas, LNG, and some of that also, of course, goes to the Strait of Hormuz. So Europe is deeply exposed, and that's why we're really feeling the shock waves of this crisis ripple through the European economy.
6: And so give me some concrete examples of how the people in Europe are feeling those shock waves now.
21: Well, let's look at heating oil, which is one of the fuels people use to keep warm. And in March, we've seen heating oil prices triple, overnight almost. That is one example. Or when you look at the cost of electricity in markets that depend heavily on gas-fired power stations, we've seen gas prices rise by 70-80%, at some point almost double what they used to be, and that filters right through into higher electricity prices. A lot of this will only be felt by consumers, though, in the coming months, as these price effects work their way through the supply chain, and that will take some time. But yeah, inflation is definitely going to rise, and it's going to hit everybody, whether we like it or not.
6: Professor Rosenau, let me just reiterate some of the numbers you said, because they are quite eye-opening, and I want to be sure I heard you correctly. So in some places in Europe, the price of heating oil has basically tripled, yes?
21: That is correct.
6: Okay. And then you talked about gas, specifically for industries that you have to use a lot of energy. Gas prices increasing 70-80%, almost doubled. Okay. So that is for, kind of almost in the production tier of the European economy. And so then, I mean, it seems like the only natural outcome is a cascading of higher prices through, the rest of Europe's both industrial and consumer economies.
21: That's absolutely right. And it's not just energy. I mean, the other important aspect to this is that also things like fertilizer are, of course, based on fossil fuels, and that filters through the cost of food production. you know, there's other derivatives, helium, for example, that plays a very important role in certain sectors. All of those will be more expensive. So it's not just energy, but it's all the derivatives from the petrochemical industry that we're using all across the economy. And that's why this has such fundamental impacts on the cost of living in Europe right now.
6: The fundamental cost of living in Europe. Okay. You know, obviously in the media, especially here in the United States, in speaking about Europe, the headlines have all been about jet fuel shortages that could be on the way. It seems as if, yes, while that is significant, especially during the summer holidays, that it's merely one of many ways in which, like as you said, the cost of living for Europeans is going to change dramatically. Now, let me go back to one thing you said about its LNG restrictions on gas that's coming through the Strait of Hormuz that is especially hitting Europe hard. What were Europe's sort of storage capacities like prior to, say, these past 2 weeks? There wasn't enough in storage, but what technically is enough, Professor?
21: Well, they weren't great to begin with. That's the part of the problem. We've just come out of the winter, and that's when gas demand is high because of heating and buildings. And that means there's less resilience in the system. For gas, it's different. For oil, there are mandatory emergency supplies that countries need to withhold from the market and can then release in an emergency situation. And then we've seen that happening, haven't we, a few weeks back when the International Energy Agency released those oil reserves. But for gas, nothing like that exists. So it's a lot tighter. And in research that we just published yesterday, we find that with any other supply side disruption, if any other geopolitical tension happens, then prices in Europe could really go through the roof because the market is extremely tight right now. And any other shortages could really worsen the situation quite dramatically.
6: And how does this then play into Europe's dependence already, or at least partial dependence on, say, energy from Russia, given vis-a-vis the Ukraine war?
21: Well, there's certainly now talk about allowing at least some Russian energy back into Europe, Russian diesel, for example, but also potentially LNG, that comes out of Russia. So that is definitely part of the discussion. But I think the United States currently benefit probably the most from the lack of LNG from the Gulf region and the absence of pipeline gas from Russia. So we're expecting a significant expansion of LNG from the U.S. in the coming years in Europe.
6: Okay. Professor Rosenau, it seems as if Europe, actually the entire world, but we're focusing on Europe for the moment, is realizing the same thing that the U.S., the American people, I should be specific, are realizing, and that is so much of our energy stability has relied on the presumption of relatively frictionless passage of ships through the Strait of Hormuz. No matter what happens between the U.S., Israel, and Iran, I don't think anyone's necessarily saying that it's going to go back to what it was prior to the start of the Iran war. With that in mind, I mean, this seems to be a moment where Europe has to very strongly consider what a new normal will be if those energy supplies will always be considered more vulnerable or just de facto more expensive.
21: Absolutely. And there's sort of, to make it really simple, it's a fork in the road. Europe could go more towards what the US is doing right now and become more of a petrostate. That's what some people are arguing, or go in the direction of China, which is an electrostate. The difficulty is that Europe doesn't really have vast oil and gas resources in the same way that the US does. So there isn't really all that much choice. So there's really only a choice between continuous reliance on imported fossil fuels from overseas or transitioning away from them. There isn't really very much in between.
6: We have just a few seconds left, Professor. Are any European nations concerned about recession now?
21: 100%. I mean, this is the number one issue. Politicians, but also the population worried about the economy, European industry, jobs, the cost of living, that is front and center right now all over Europe. So it's the number one issue.
6: Well, Jan Rosenau is leader of the energy program and professor of energy and climate policy at the University of Oxford in England. Professor Rosenau, thank you so much for joining us.
21: It's been a pleasure.
6: When we come back, we'll swing our attention over to Asia, where the energy crunch is even tighter. We'll be back. This is On Point.

0: I'm Dr. Anthony Lizowitz, and this is Climate Connections. You would not let a child smoke a cigarette, but many kids, including some in the U.S., work on farms picking tobacco for those cigarettes. And as a result, they can suffer from green tobacco sickness, a kind of nicotine poisoning. When people pick raw tobacco for hours on end, they can absorb an immense amount of nicotine through their skin, causing symptoms like vomiting and cramps. This is especially dangerous for children,
1: because they're still developing.
0: Louis Ziska, a Columbia University health researcher, says climate change could increase the risk of green tobacco sickness. In a recent study, he found that some tobacco-growing regions in Brazil, India, China,

0: climate change, visit climateconnections.org.
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2: You're back with On Point. I'm Meghna Chakrabarty, and today we are talking about why so many energy experts and analysts are saying that a bigger global energy shock is maybe just weeks away, and inflation spikes and even some places recession could follow. Well, Jim Burkhard joins us now. He's vice president and head of research for oil markets, energy and mobility at S&P Global Energy, and he joins us from Washington. Jim, welcome to On Point.
3: Thanks, Meghna.
2: Okay, so first of all, just sticking with what I said a second ago, have you seen anything like this in your lifetime where it seems like everyone everywhere all at once is saying it's about to get markedly worse?
3: It's extraordinary. And the consensus you see within the industry, I've never seen it, you know, that type of consensus. That's because, sometimes it's dangerous to say this, but we have never seen this before. There's never been a disruption of the magnitude that we have today.
2: Yeah, a little later in the show, we're going to talk about what is specifically different and the consequences of that between this energy squeeze, to put it mildly, and say the ones that we saw in the 1970s. But I did promise listeners that we want to talk about Asia and then also the Global South more broadly, because the last time we did an energy shock show, which wasn't that long ago when the Strait of Hormuz was first closed, even then, Asia seemed to be hit almost immediately and particularly hard. What's happening there now, Jim?
3: Yeah, the epicenter is, of course, Asia and the Middle East. And, you know, that's because half of Asia's crude oil imports came from the Middle East, and suddenly they're gone. Now, the impact isn't the same across all the countries. If you go to Northeast Asia, look at Japan, South Korea, China, they have very large emergency reserves. So that has helped cushion the impact so far for them. But if you look at Southeast Asia, Indonesia, Vietnam, Thailand, India, they had very little reserves, and they've had to really struggle, and they had to react quickly to this supply crisis beginning in March.
2: What does that look like on the ground? Because again, when we did that first show on Hormuz, gosh, maybe it was a little more over a month ago, a guest on that show told us that, for example, in Pakistan, they were closing schools for a period of a few weeks simply because they wanted to conserve energy. So in places like Vietnam, Malaysia, as you said, what's happening on the ground?
3: It's a similar thing. The work week has been shortened in some cases. The subsidies on fuel prices have been diminished, or they're rationing scarce fuel supplies that are still subsidized. Government workers are encouraged to work from home. Prime Minister Modi of India encouraged his fellow citizens not to travel abroad, to try and consume less. So it's really impacted the day-to-day living for people going to work, going to school. They're urged to stay home and move around less.
2: Wow. Okay. So tell me a little bit more. I mean, the reliance on oil and energy from the Middle East, that 50% crude oil, is one thing, but the what I hear in the chorus of experts sounding the alarm now is that it's storage levels that are dropping. You know, you heard the phrase tank bottom before. Did Asia have, like, I guess it sounds like they didn't have adequate storage levels historically.
3: It depends on the country.
2: Okay.
3: So China has over 1 billion barrels of crude oil inventories. That's the biggest in the world by far. Japan has over 6 months, at least at the beginning of the crisis, had over 6 months of crude oil reserves. But it's the other countries that don't have those types of reserves, particularly in Southeast Asia, South Asia, East Africa. Those are the ones that are bearing the brunt of the crisis right now.
2: Do you know why they didn't have adequate reserves?
3: Well, it costs money.
2: Yeah.
3: So if you're going to store, you know, 1 billion barrels like China, that is a lot of money. And are you really going to need it? You know, you don't know. It's an expensive insurance policy. But those countries that have it are very glad to have it right now.
2: Yeah. Again, so this is part of that paradigm shift, right? Because it made logical

0: sense beforehand with the presumption that oil and LNG could flow freely through the Strait of Hormuz, it makes sense that governments would say, well, we need to invest more in roads and schools and not so much in holding billions of gallons of barrels of oil. But now, tell me a little bit more about what especially those Southeast Asian countries and African nations are doing when this could be the new normal.
1: Well, some of the things they're doing right now are trying to find, you know, secure supply. You know, one example, Japan is helping to finance Vietnam's crude oil purchases. That's another big difference. Those who can afford to pay the prices are doing okay. Those who struggle to pay the prices, they're the ones suffering. Other example, Singapore and New Zealand just signed a deal where they will guarantee food and fuel supplies. Singapore will guarantee fuel supplies to New Zealand, and New Zealand will guarantee food supply to Singapore. Australia's foreign minister has been traveling around the region to China and elsewhere to try and secure supply. So the immediate need is, the immediate action is really focused on how can we get more supply now that there's less. We need to get as much as we can. Hmm. And that's where a lot of the efforts are on, whether it's sharing with other countries or trying to secure state-to-state deals.
0: So it sounds like these economies, especially in Southeast Asia, are on shaky ground right now, Jim.
1: Unquestionably, the countries that were the most vulnerable mentioned, those are the ones that are, you know, struggling right now with this.
0: Well, they also happen to be very important for the global economy, though. I'm thinking about, you know, all the imports from Vietnam, from Singapore that go all the way around the world. I mean, how is Southeast Asia's particular dire situation now? How could that affect economies elsewhere?
1: Well, it can increase costs because moving stuff around, if you're making something in Vietnam and shipping it elsewhere, first of all, does that factory have all the fuel it needs? Does it have all the trucks to get it to port? If it does have the fuel, it's going to be more expensive. So shipping that the goods around the world that go to Southeast Asia and, more importantly, that come from Southeast Asia, that's simply going to cost more.
0: Okay, so let's move to the United States there now, because we've talked about two major regions on planet Earth. And the question is, what could the impact here be? So, Jim, first of all, at the beginning of the show, we played some clips from other energy analysts, and they said, well, the U.S. isn't going to have a shortage, right? That tank bottom phrase kept coming up of storage, I guess, but that we're already in deficit. Your thoughts on that? I mean, how would you analyze that?
1: Yeah, I think that's the right way to think about it. You know, there's you know, when something becomes scarce, like oil today, you're going to have higher prices. And those who can pay those higher prices, they won't have a shortage. But if you can't pay those higher prices, you will have a shortage. And the U.S., among all the major economies in the world right now, is very well positioned to deal with this at the moment.
0: And can we keep, you know, pumping enough oil to sort of manage the deficit and not have it tip over into something that becomes unsustainable?
1: Well, the U.S. cannot offset the loss of oil supply from the Gulf. No one can. The world cannot increase production elsewhere to offset. That's simply impossible right now. But the U.S. is exporting a record amount of crude oil and refined products. I mean, last week it was about over 13 million barrels per day of exports. That is enormous. So the U.S. exports, the U.S. production, U.S. exports are playing an important role in addressing the crisis right now.
0: Okay, so let me just bring the big G issue here to the table, and that is, of course, for the United States, gas prices. So here's Jason Bordoff. You heard him at the top of the show. He's director of the Columbia Center on Global Energy Policy, and he says the United States is most definitely not immune to this global energy shock.
2: Gasoline prices are going to keep going up because it is a global market. And, you know, at some point, there's dozens of tankers from Asia headed to the United States, ready to load up U.S. crude if we can. And the price in the U.S. is going to have to rise high enough to keep those barrels here and meet domestic demand.
0: Jim Burkhard, do you have a prediction or an estimate of where gas prices could be, say, by, I keep hearing the 4th of July as a potentially tipping point for the U.S.?
1: Well, in the summer, in the oil industry, we call the summer the driving season. That's when more people drive, gasoline demand goes up. And yes, the U.S. is not immune. I mean, we've already seen prices go up quite a bit since February 28th. So the impact is here in the U.S. It's just not quite as severe as maybe one would have anticipated, given what's happened. But it's definitely here. And inventories can only go so far to address the issue. So we do see fundamental upward pressure on gasoline, you know, testing higher prices, perhaps new record highs. It would not be surprising if we see new record high prices for gasoline in the next 2 months.
0: I've been seeing some estimates that say, you know, very soon we could see an average national price, meaning it's going to be higher in some places in the country, of over $5 a gallon.
1: Yeah, that's entirely possible. Prices have been, again, they're already up quite a bit. It's probably just going to get tighter as we move further into driving season, particularly in the United States. So that fundamental pressure is going to remain there, which would push prices up higher.
0: Okay, let me ask you about then the long tail of this. Do you see gas companies as being very responsive to oil prices, say, if they be if and when, we'll talk about how that's possible, but if they begin to go down?
1: What companies would do in response to falling prices?
0: Yeah, if the price of oil began to drop a little bit or the supplies became more secure, would the pump price reduce here in the United States?
1: It would eventually. I mean, the most important determinant of the gasoline price is the global price of crude oil. So if the crude oil prices were to diminish, then yes, you would see that that impact at the pump.
0: You sure about that? Because I'm seeing other industries, like we played some tape from Delta CEO a little while ago saying, in a different show, saying, well, you know, in order to maintain our profit margins, since jet fuel has become so much more expensive, we're going to keep our ticket prices high. I mean, what's stopping the gas companies here in the U.S. from doing the same thing?
1: Well, I would say the gasoline, how many airplane companies are there in the United States? How many gasoline stations are there? It's a different industry structure. Now, you go down the street, if a price is lower there, you're going to go fill up at that station down the street. So it's a very competitive industry. And you are right in the sense that, you know, when crude oil prices fall, you don't immediately see that impact on the gasoline price. But the price of crude oil is the single biggest component of the gasoline price. So if that falls, and again, it depends on how much. If you're talking a couple of dollars, you're not going to see it. If it falls $20, $30, and again, I wouldn't expect that to happen over the next few months. But if and when prices did fall later this year, next year, perhaps, eventually that would filter through to the pump price.
0: Okay, so here's what President Trump has been saying. This is just from Tuesday, just 2 days ago. He says, well, he expects the war with Iran to end soon. There's a lot of competing reporting about whether that is plausible at all. But here's the thing he said about the energy markets.
3: You're going to see oil prices plummet. They're going to come down. There's so much oil out there. They're going to come plummeting down.
0: How many Pinocchios would you give that, Jim?
1: Well, let me say this, that let's say just theoretically here that the Strait of Hormuz opens up or flows begin to increase, say, in the next few weeks. That's not a prediction. Just for the sake of argument, say that happens. There's a series of developments that have to happen to really unlock the whole oil system. The oil fields in the Gulf, many of them have been shut, or their production is very low. You just don't flip those on, you know, overnight. It could take weeks, perhaps many months, for some of those oil fields that have been shut in or highly curtailed to get back up to the level of production that they were. We've never seen shut-ins or cutbacks in production, forced cutbacks like we've seen now. So the scale of the reopening is massive, and that will take time, many months.
0: And similarly for refineries in the region, right?
1: Refineries as well, and we don't yet have a really good grip on how severe the damage has been at some of the refineries. So that is still, that's a big uncertainty. But again, these are large industrial operations. You don't just flip the switch and here we go. It can take weeks, months to get that back up.
0: Okay, so this goes straight to why this is different and why you said at the beginning of our conversation that really people in your industry, well, anyone has, no one's really ever seen anything like this, because for the oil shocks of the late 1970s, that wasn't because of a, you know, physical crippling of the global energy system, right? That was just a choice to restrict supply by OPEC.
1: Oh, the first one, the 1973 oil embargo, the mother of all oil crises. Yes, that was a political decision. There were later ones, the Iranian Revolution, the Iran-Iraq War. Those did have a physical impact. But you're right, the first one was a political decision.
0: Okay, and so, but the scale of the, let's say, during the Iran-Iraq War, et cetera. Oh, yeah, right, because oil fields were set on fire. Thank you for reminding me about that. Is it comparable to what we're seeing now?
1: No, okay. Both in terms of volume or the percentage of global production. So just a quick number. If you look at the combined impact of the Iranian Revolution and the Iran-Iraq War, 78 to 1980, we lost at its peak, about 5-6 million barrels per day. And some of that was offset by higher production from Saudi Arabia. Today, the net loss is about 15 million barrels per day. As a share of global production, it's higher than it was during the late 70s. So this shock in volume terms and percentage terms, it's never been nothing nearly as severe as this.
0: The net loss is 15 million barrels per day.
1: Right.
0: Wow. What could that mean for long-term oil prices? I mean, I'm seeing some crazy estimates. I mean, look, people right now are like, I feel like they feel rather safe in making very extreme estimates because this is truly undiscovered territory for us. But like, I'm seeing like, what could be $200 a barrel, or conversely, it may never go back below $100 a barrel.
1: Well, it's possible we could see both. You know, the degree of uncertainty, you know, kind of goes without saying the future is uncertain. Yeah, it always is. But in this particular environment, it's extreme uncertainty, if I could call it like that. So, you know, we will see pressure on prices for some time to come simply because of the supply loss. The world has to adjust to it. And then you will have countries reacting to it. They say, hey, look, we need to replenish our inventories or create emergency inventories. That will also lead to higher demand for a time. But then you also have another reaction. It's like, okay, let's try and limit or restrain our use of oil. And this is what happened in the 70s and 80s in Europe and the United States. That will happen as well. And one interesting part of that, I don't know if we want to go down this road, but Chinese EVs. That's not going to change the world overnight, but over time, it could have a big impact.
0: Oh, yeah. We did a show on Chinese EVs not that long ago, and it kind of blew my mind. It made me wish that we did import Chinese EVs into the United States. But wait, so you said restrict usage there, or you used a better term. That, to me, reminds me of lines at the gas station in the 1970s. You're not saying that that could be on the horizon here in the United States.
1: I don't think we'll have gasoline lines in the United States. We could have higher prices, possibly much higher prices, but not the gas lines of the 70s. And that's because the U.S. is by far the largest oil producer in history. I mean, the U.S. essentially added a new Saudi Arabia to global oil supply in the last 20 years. I mean, it still blows my mind to say that.
0: Yeah, but
1: so
0: we're still part of the global oil market, which is
1: exactly
0: why those high prices could go even higher. And when energy prices rise the way they are, the big inflation word is the next thing we think of. And so we'll talk about that in just a moment. This is On Point.

0: 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At the end of The Late Show with Stephen Colbert's long run, we feature our interview with Colbert, recorded soon after the show started. Also, we listen back to an interview with former Congressman Barney Frank, the first gay member of the House to come out. He died Tuesday at the age of 86. Join us.
1: Tomorrow at 3 o'clock and 7 o'clock on WHYY. Supporting WHYY, the Philadelphia Speaker Series, announcing the 2026-27 season featuring individuals who have left an indelible mark on their respective fields. 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
12: You're back with On Point. I'm Meghna Chakrabarty, and today we are talking about why so many energy industry experts and analysts in the past couple of weeks have been almost simultaneously sounding the alarm about a huge and additional energy shock that could just be a couple of weeks away, and how in many countries around the world that will lead to a spike in inflation and possibly even recession. And Jim Burkhardt joins us today. He's vice president and head of research for oil markets, energy, and mobility at S&P Global Energy. He's in Washington. And I'd like to bring in Daniel Spiro into the conversation now. He's a professor in the Department of Economics at Uppsala University, and he joins us from Uppsala, Sweden. Professor Spiro, welcome to you.
13: Thank you.
12: So first of all, tell us, I mean, do you see the possibility of even higher inflation and perhaps more significantly recession in several, if or not many, countries around the world?
13: Oh, yeah, certainly. I think that this is, like many have expressed, this is the biggest, at least physical, energy shock the world have faced, at least in modern times. I emphasize the word physical because I would like to nuance the concerns. I am very concerned, but if we compare it to the 70s with the Suez crisis, that might have been less oil lost than now. But at that point in time, oil and energy was more important as a share of global GDP. Today, it's much lower. Also today, I think we have many ways to adapt that we didn't have there.
12: Professor Spiro, I'm just gonna jump in here because your line is just breaking up entirely. So can you hear me now? Okay, we're going to try and get Professor Spiro in Sweden back here for just a second. So, Jim, let me turn to you. I'd like to basically ask that same question, but in with respect to the United States, because energy, of course, drives the entire economy. And I'm seeing people, economic analysts saying, well, there are various parts of the U.S. economy that are signaling bright red alarm signs that inflation could go even higher.
14: Yeah, Meghna, I think that's a distinct possibility, especially when you look at what could happen to oil prices. But I got to say, if you just look at what's happened so far in the United States, if you were to ask me February 27th, hey, Jim, this is going to happen for the next 2 to 3 months, what would the impact be? It hasn't been as severe as I would have guessed, or I think any of my colleagues would have guessed at that time. Stock markets in the U.S., South Korea, Japan hit record highs in April. I mean, that's surprising, and it's surprising prices aren't higher already. So just want to make the point, so far, and I don't want to diminish, you know, the challenges that many people face, particularly in Asia and Africa, but in terms of the impact one would have expected at this point, given the Strait of Hormuz has been effectively shut for going on 3 months now, it hasn't been that severe yet, but we're not out of this. We're not out of this by any means, and that inflation pressure is there.
12: Yeah, so interesting that you turn to the market as a potential indicator, because just a couple of days ago, I was reading how Mark Zandi from Moody Analytics, he put the probability of a U.S. recession within the next year at 40%, compared to a historical average about 15%. And one of the reasons why, he said, well, he's like, the market is just disconnected from a consumer reality right now, because he says it's driven a lot by, you know, AI investment and speculation, hyperscalers, et cetera. But if you look at anywhere else in the U.S. economy outside of what's happening on trading floors, that you're seeing there's already basically a lot of upward pressure on prices and downward pressure on what people can afford.
14: Yes, I think we see that in a number of areas. And, you know, the gasoline price, just to give an example, you know, in February, the average price for regular gasoline, so this isn't the super premium gasoline, but the regular gasoline most of us buy, you know, that was about $2.90 a gallon. Today, it's around $4.50 a gallon. So let's say you're filling up your car with 15 gallons. That's what I typically do, so I use that. You know, you're paying $24 more than you were in February right now. And if you're a truck driver, wow, the impact is even more severe. So yeah, that has an impact, and it will have an impact. It will build over time.
12: Yeah, well, what Zandi said was that he thinks that right now there's a game of, like, a hall of mirrors going on between the Trump administration and the markets. Because he said, well, the stock investors are looking to the president for assurance of potential government intervention if things, you know, go upside down. But the president's looking back at the stock market, and it's very vivacious behavior right now, and saying, well, everything's okay. But I think we have Daniel Spiro back from Uppsala, Sweden. Professor Spiro, can you hear me?
13: I hear you.
12: Okay,
13: hear
12: great. Apologies for the previous technical disruption there. But you were talking about how you wanted to put some nuance on this idea of the physical disruption to the supply of oil, and you were talking about the Suez crisis. So please go ahead and continue there.
13: Yeah, so exactly. So physically, this is certainly a very big shock, and I'm very concerned. But I think we're in a slightly different situation compared to the 70s. So today, oil and energy is a smaller share of economic activity. We also have more possibilities to adapt to energy and oil shortages. So, you know, for example, people can work from home. Some people have electric vehicles. There's other energy sources. And we have storage. So, you know, the total economic effect is essentially when we multiply the physical effect with the ability to adapt. And so whether it's going to be bigger or smaller than the 70s is a little bit hard to say.
12: Okay, good. Well, I appreciate that, because it puts some logical boundaries around the comparison with past shocks. But let's then refocus on what we know about what's happening now. I mean, what would your analysis be on the potential for increased inflation? I mean, obviously, I'm here in the United States, but, you know, pick anywhere, Europe, Asia, et cetera.
13: I'm pretty sure that this is going to translate to inflation and possibly even stagflation. So the order of things that things are going to happen here is, first we see a deficit like now, and then prices rise. Then eventually when storage or the ability to use the storage falls, then we get a shortage. And what happens then is that production falls, because we need energy to produce things for the economy, right? Mm-hmm. And then prices rise even more, and we're going to produce less. And you know, those effects can be quite severe. Then in the next stage, what happens is that when prices rise of the things that I produce, and you need to buy the things from me, then you need to raise your prices to someone else. So then you raise your prices, and then that person raises their prices, and then, you know, I buy from them, and essentially we might go into an inflationary spiral.
12: A global inflationary spiral, it sounds like, given how interconnected these economies are.
13: Yes, it could be. So, you know, one thing is the value chains within countries, mm-hmm. but of course, like, a country like Sweden, where I live, we are very exposed because we're relying on exporting our things and importing a lot. So we are very trade dependent. So we might import inflation from other countries.
12: So I was thinking how earlier Professor Jan Rosenau at Oxford was saying that a lot of these, that Europe could reach a kind of tipping point in perhaps even the next couple of weeks. If that's the case, let's start off within Europe. Do you think that this negative feedback loop of inflation that could lead to a significant spike very, very soon, Professor Spiro?
13: So the spiral, I think that spiral that I described, I think it's going to be more delayed. So it's probably going to happen later. Of course, all of this is very, very uncertain, but I would think that it happens later. My sense, but this is a little bit of guesswork, because, you know, the data that we're relying on our analysis on is always lagging. So my sense is that the storage that we have for oil and gas and so on might last for a little bit longer, but it's gradually gonna decrease. So I'm not that worried that it's gonna happen within a few weeks, but you know, eventually if the Hormuz remains closed, then it will happen. Mm. And even after the Hormuz opens, it might continue because we don't know the physical state of the strait. You can have, like somebody else earlier mentioned, some of the production facilities and the infrastructure in the Hormuz has been damaged and so on. So this is not going to end just because the war or whatever you want to call it ends.
12: Okay. Jim, I just want to come back here to the United States because I'm trying to understand, like, what are the signals that we should be paying a lot of attention to in order to understand the immediate future of the U.S. economy. And I've been reading that the bond market is starting to make some noise, right, with yields spiking to places. Well, for example, for the 30-year T-note, that it's hit a level that hasn't been seen since back in 2008.
14: Yeah, that's right. I was going to mention that. The most important price in the world is the price of money. And the most visible price of money is the cost of U.S. government debt. So, yes, the government yields or the interest rate that the U.S. government needs to pay to borrow money, that's gone up over the last 2 months. Now, is it just because of Hormuz? You know, there's some other factors, but Hormuz is certainly a key part of that. So higher interest rates that the U.S. government has to pay, that certainly is a pretty visible and clear signal that there's pressure.
12: Oh, yeah. And one of the most immediate sort of domino impacts from higher treasury rates is that also, like, everything else goes up too. Auto loans, mortgages. I think mortgages are now at a kind of a new high. They're 30-year fixed rates just hit their highest level since July of last year. So let's listen to what members of the Trump administration are saying, specifically the U.S. Energy Secretary, Chris Wright. He appeared on Meet the Press earlier this month, so in May, and he said that the war in Iran could actually eventually increase the flow of energy in the future, even if things are extremely challenging for global economies right now.
3: When we start to get free flow of traffic through the Straits of Hormuz, energy prices will come down. And by ending Iran's ability to get a nuclear weapon, they are the biggest threat in the world to the flow of global energy. They've killed more American soldiers over the last two decades than any other power. They're the giant force of destabilization. They're the largest sponsor of terrorism around the planet. So ending Iran's nuclear program, that is massively positive for the flow of energy, meaning more energy will flow in the future, meaning lower energy prices for Americans and the rest of the world. Long term, this is a great move. Short term, it's causing some discomfort.
12: Professor Spiro, let me ask you, to me, when I hear the U.S. Energy Secretary say, well, Iran's nuclear program is really the reason why energy prices have been so high, it seems to me that he's saying, well, look at this apple over here. The existence of the apple is the reason why the orange on your counter is slowly rotting away. I mean, it's related, but only very, very tenuously, Professor. What do you think?
13: I think I agree with you. So, you know, their nuclear program might have been the reason why the U.S. and Israel attacked Iran, but I don't think that their nuclear program has caused any major concerns for the global energy market until now. I think he could be right, though, that in the long term, oil prices are going to go down. And the main reason for that, I think, is going to be that big parts of the world are going to say, we do not want to be reliant on this market, so let's find alternatives.
12: Interesting. Jim, what do you think?
14: Yes, if you look at what China has done, the development of their EV industry. Here I am again talking about Chinese EVs, but that was a decision made many, many years ago because something like this could happen, and China was exposed. It's vulnerable. So China has made the decision to electrify transportation to a much greater degree than anywhere else in the world among major economies. So other countries will look to that to some degree. Well, we will also see some countries look to increase domestic production. Could be renewables, could be coal, could be oil, could be natural gas. You know, Indonesia, for example, is accelerating trying to attract money to expand its oil production. So we will see both. More investment in oil and gas, but also efforts to diversify into renewables, EVs, and other such things.
12: Yeah. Professor Spiro, just another question focusing on the Iran war, which is the cause of all of this. I mean, even if the United States and Israel came to some sort of agreement with Iran regarding its nuclear program, I mean, do you see a future in which the flow of energy through the Strait of Hormuz goes back to what it was, again, I use the word relatively frictionless beforehand, to what it was before the Iran war began? To me, that seems to be the sort of the really key question here.
13: I doubt that. And I doubt it for several reasons. I mean, there is such a scenario. I don't find it particularly likely. For one, you know, there's still going to be the tensions and the conflict that has been built up now and come to surface between Iran and you know, Saudi Arabia and the neighbors. So that's one thing. Another thing is that what we're seeing also in parallel is essentially OPEC breaking up. Some countries are leaving. It's unclear whether the OPEC countries, which are essentially bombing each other now, could continue that collusion. And, you know, that collusion has costs, right? But on the other hand, it also creates stability. So I think we're looking for even more volatility in the oil market, you know, over the next, say, 5 or 10 years.
12: Mm. Well, Jim Burkhard, we have just a few seconds left. I guess my last question is the most practical one, and I should have asked it a lot earlier, which is for all the people listening, for Americans who are, you know, we're looking right now at the summer season, what do you think they should expect and how would you recommend they manage it?
14: Well, don't be surprised if prices go higher, especially over the next couple of months. And it depends on how much you spend on gasoline. How important is that in your family's budget? If it is quite important, as it is for many of us, then plan to make adjustments to fit that in or travel less.
12: Well, Jim Burkhard is Vice President and Head of Research for Oil Markets, Energy and Mobility at S&P Global Energy. Thank you so much for being with us, Jim.
14: Thank you, Magna.
12: And Daniel Spiro, Professor at the Department of Economics at Uppsala University in Sweden. Professor Spiro, thank you very, very much.
13: Thanks for having me.
12: I'm Magna Chakrabarty. This is On Point.
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0: During his 11 years in the NBA, Enes Kanter-Freedom became widely known for his vocal activism, but speaking up led to real-life consequences. 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
2: 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Good morning. I'm Mary Cummings Jordan. 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

0: During his 11 years in the NBA, Enes Kanter-Freedom became widely known for his vocal activism, but speaking up led to real-life consequences. 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
1: This is Morning Edition. Good morning. Obesity drugs like Ozempic are helping millions of people lose weight, but a new drug now in clinical trials is significantly more effective.
2: This is essentially bariatric surgery, but in a weekly injection.
1: Coming up on Morning Edition, what some obesity doctors are calling a game changer. That's on the way at 5:34. We've got a lot to share with you this morning. 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
3: Iran accuses the U.S. of trying to start a new war instead of moving toward peace. On the next International Friday News Roundup, the latest is President Trump wavers on new strikes. 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
1: Yes, it's such a wonderful show. 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Also Saturday evening, early evening at 6. And catch it as a podcast, Sports in America, anytime. It's going on 5:21. I'm Jennifer Lynn. We'll have more clouds today. I do miss the sunshine. How about you? High of 65. We're working on it. It's 59 in the city. We could have some rain from time to time.
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7: I'm Layla Faldin.
8: And I'm A. Martinez. Jack Antonoff is a busy guy. He's a songwriter, a singer, and producer who's worked with artists such as Taylor Swift and Bruce Springsteen. Antonoff helped produce the hit Luther by Kendrick Lamar and SZA, which in February won the Grammy for Record of the Year.
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8: When he's not collaborating with other artists, Antonoff is writing and producing for his band Bleachers. Their new album is called Everyone for 10 Minutes.
11: The overall feeling of this album is the wild tension of wanting to kick the door into the next phase of life, because we are all right there. And it's very rare that I write from a perspective of like an everyone-ness. Mm-hmm. Obviously, the album is about my personal life, but when I was writing it, I was like, we've never disagreed more. We've never been more torn apart. We've never been more polarized in so many ways, and yet there's one core.

0: morning. It's 5:29. We talk about the SpaceX Starship launch. When will that take place? Details coming up on Morning Edition this morning after we get to headline news from NPR.
1: 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He died Tuesday at the age of 86. 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
0: Live from NPR News in Washington, I'm Windsor Johnston. Congress has left Washington for a week-long recess without approving President Trump's immigration funding plan. The delay centers on disputes over Trump's ballroom project and a massive compensation fund for people he says were targeted by the government. NPR's Eric McDaniel reports.
4: The fund out of the Department of Justice, nearly $2 billion, meant to pay folks who've been victimized by the government. Acting Attorney General Todd Blanche told Congress that might include people who attacked lawmakers and police on January 6, 2021, as President Trump tried to remain in power despite losing the 2020 presidential election. As you might imagine, that upset some folks, which, when both chambers have nearly the smallest majorities you could have, is a problem.
0: That's NPR's Eric McDaniel reporting. Gas prices are rising as millions of Americans head out for the Memorial Day weekend. AAA spokesman Mark Hankin says drivers are paying about $22 more to fill up compared to this time last year.
5: What we're seeing is people adjusting the way they travel. So maybe taking shorter road trips, you know, traveling for fewer days, or just expecting to budget more for gasoline and cutting back on what they're willing to spend on their hotel and spending less on shopping and dining out.
0: The national average for a gallon of regular gas is now about $4.56. This is NPR News in Washington.
6: This is Morning Edition in Philadelphia. It's 5:31. I'm Jennifer Lynn, WHYY News. The U.S. Food and Drug Administration is considering adding a new ingredient to sunscreen products for the first time since 1999. Philadelphia dermatologists hope the new ingredient could expand options for sun protection. More from WHYY's Nicole Leonard.
7: The FDA is currently reviewing safety and efficacy data for bemotrizinol. It's a sunscreen ingredient that's already being used in products across Europe, Asia, and Australia. Penn Medicine dermatologist Dr. Joanna Walker says sunscreen is one of the best tools we have in preventing skin cancer, but only about 13% of Americans use it daily, according to national surveys. Walker says this new product, which has a strong safety profile and rarely causes skin irritation, could help change that.
8: It has a better protection in a range of UVA that we haven't had. It has better stability, so it's likely to last longer with protection. I think it's a really, really important step in what we're offering for skin cancer prevention.
7: The FDA could issue final approval of bemotrizinol as early as this summer. Nicole Leonard, WHYY News.
6: The Philadelphia Marathon will have TIAA as the title sponsor of the annual race going forward. WHYY's Corey Sharber tells us more.
9: TIAA's branding will be seen from the starting line to the finish with logos on race bibs, medals, bags, and heat sheets, along with a financial services organization linking up with the marathon. An additional 3,000 marathon registration slots will increase the field of participants to 20,000. The race previously sold out on April 28th, the earliest in the marathon's history. Those slots will be available starting at 10 a.m. this Saturday. Corey Sharber, WHYY News.
6: Coming up on Morning Edition, CBS Radio signs off for the last time tonight after almost a century that helped define broadcast news. 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Before that, I talk with Zoe Reed of our climate desk about making our own meadow in our own backyard. That's coming up around 5:44.
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0: 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I'm Leila Fadel.
11: And I'm Steve Inskeep. Good morning. The next generation of obesity medication is getting closer to reality. Eli Lilly is studying a new drug. Test results show it's more powerful, even more powerful, than the obesity shots and pills already on the market. NPR Pharmaceuticals correspondent Sydney Lupkin is here to tell us about it. Good morning.
12: Good morning.
11: I'm so glad you're the one who's going to pronounce the name of this new drug. What is it?
12: The new drug is called retatrutide. So it's a weekly injection, just like Wegovy and Zepbound, but it's a little different. Wegovy and Zepbound target the GLP-1 hormone. This new drug works on three hormones, GLP-1, GIP, and glucagon, and that makes it more powerful.
11: When you say more powerful, you got to sell me, because I have seen the results in human beings of the existing drugs. How powerful is it?
12: Yeah, so Eli Lilly, the company that makes retatrutide, says that in the clinical trial, people taking it for 80 weeks lost an average of more than 70 pounds at the highest dose. Mm. For comparison, patients taking the placebo over the same period, they lost 5 pounds. Those were the latest findings from its phase 3 clinical study. I asked Dr. Carolyn Francavilla, who is the vice president of the Obesity Medicine Association, what she thought.
13: I have goosebumps. Of course, we've seen some preliminary data about this before, so it's not shocking. But to have a medication that can have an average of a 28% weight loss is truly game-changing. This is essentially bariatric surgery, but in a weekly injection.
12: So to compare, people taking Zepbound and Wegovy lose around 20% of their body weight over time. So if it ends up that this drug is closer to the results for bariatric surgery, that's significant because surgery is risky. But nothing is without side effects. Retatrutides were similar to other GLP-1 drugs, such as nausea and other gastrointestinal issues.
11: Is this drug good enough that people, assuming it's approved by the FDA, will want to switch to it?
12: You know, it won't be for everyone. In fact, Francavilla said it may be too powerful for some people. That's why having options is really important. And now we have Zepbound, Wegovy, the Wegovy pill, Foundayo. Here's Francavilla again.
13: We're really going to have to think about, you know, moving forward, which medication makes sense for which patients. But I mean, if you would have told me this a decade ago, I would have thought it was a lie. It's amazing.
12: Of course, a big issue is access. The obesity drugs already in the market are expensive, and a lot of insurance plans don't cover them, even though obesity is considered a chronic condition. If you're willing to go outside your health insurance, obesity drugs are available at a discount from Eli Lilly and Novo Nordisk directly, but a lot of people still can't afford them.
11: How expensive is a new drug likely to be?
12: You know, we don't know yet. It's still early days for retatrutide. The company hasn't published these study results yet in a peer-reviewed journal. Retatrutide is not yet approved by the Food and Drug Administration. Eli Lilly says it's planning to submit it for approval by the end of the year, and then it could be a while before the FDA does approve it. That said, Dr. Francavilla has heard about people supposedly buying a knockoff version of this drug off the internet. She says don't do that. You don't know what you're getting, and it could be dangerous.
11: NPR Pharmaceuticals correspondent Sydney Lupkin. And thanks so much.
12: You bet.
0: When abortion restrictions are in the news, research shows that many Americans take that as a signal to stock up on abortion medications, even if they're not pregnant. NPR's Selena Simmons-Duffin has this exclusive report about the first Planned Parenthood affiliate to prescribe abortion pills just in case.
14: It was the news of Roe v. Wade being overturned that prompted Witt to get abortion pills in advance.
15: I was actually living abroad at the time, so like I was kind of like glued to my phone, like feeling like, oh my God, what's happening in the States?
14: Witt is 29 and lives in the Chicago area. She asked NPR to use her first name only to discuss a sensitive medical decision. Back in 2022, reading the news post-Roe, she learned she could order the two medications usually used together for abortion, mifepristone and misoprostol, even though she wasn't pregnant at the time.
15: So I was like, oh, that's really interesting. I didn't know I could do that.
14: Witt used an international organization called Aid Access.
15: It was literally just like I filled out a form online, answered questions, and had said, like, you know, these are for advanced use.
14: She stashed the pills away and felt grateful to have them. Then, about a year later, her period was a few days late and a pregnancy test came back positive. She took the abortion pills the same day.
15: Because it was so early, it was just literally like a period. And I'm just like, wow, everybody should be able to have that experience. Like, it doesn't have to be this big, treacherous thing.
14: Now, for the first time, a Planned Parenthood affiliate is offering abortion medication in advance.
16: My name is Rebecca Gibran. I am the president and CEO for Planned Parenthood Great Northwest, Hawaii, Alaska, Indiana, and Kentucky.
14: She says her organization is always looking for ways to expand access to abortion, and this is part of that effort. The program is launching in two states they serve, Washington and Hawaii.
16: As evidence supporting this model of care has continued to grow, and with supportive policy environments in Washington and in Hawaii, this really is the right time for us to step into this space.
14: Most of the other places that prescribe abortion pills in advance do so online through telehealth. Gibran's colleague, Dr. Colleen McNicholas, says Planned Parenthood patients in Washington and Hawaii will be able to get the medication in person as well.
17: Folks can schedule an appointment just for this service line, or they might be visiting us for their normal STI care or their well person exam. And we will make sure that anybody who is capable of getting pregnant is aware that they can also access this service too.
14: Elisa Wells is co-founder of the website Plan C, which shares information about abortion medication.
18: The idea that you can get abortion pills by mail or that you can get them in advance is really new to a lot of people. So having a group like Planned Parenthood that does have such trust and name recognition, adding the service is really important.
14: Anna Fiastro agrees. She's a research scientist at the University of Washington School of Medicine. She says the idea of getting these medications in advance seems to be catching on, especially among residents in states with abortion bans.
19: It makes a lot of sense and is really interesting to people. You know, it allows people to end an undesired pregnancy and move forward without having to even wait for the pills in the mail to come or taking on, you know, really costly and time-consuming travel.
14: For anti-abortion rights advocates, the practice is alarming. Republican Senator Cindy Hyde-Smith of Mississippi, who chairs the Senate Pro-Life Caucus, brought up the issue in a 2024 hearing.
20: American women are stockpiling the abortion pills through advanced prescribing from abortion companies and providers.
14: Trump's FDA has done very little to restrict the use of abortion medication so far, to the frustration of his anti-abortion supporters. The Department of Health and Human Services did not respond to NPR's request for comment. Elisa Wells of Plan C says she's confident the efforts from Republican lawmakers and governors to restrict access will fail.
18: You know, abortion pills are everywhere. They're safe, they're effective, and they're pretty much unstoppable.
14: Each time a new restriction does come up, she says, more people around the country realize they can stock up on abortion medication. Selena Simmons-Duffin, NPR News, Washington.
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6: Good morning. This is Morning Edition. It's 5:42. SpaceX scrubbed the 12th launch of its newly redesigned Starship just before a liftoff Thursday. The company will try again today, and it comes at a critical time for SpaceX, which plans to go public soon. We will learn more about that on Morning Edition at 5:51. How about that? We've got clouds. The sun is up. Sunrise was 5:39 today. It's going to be overcast, a high of 65. Occasional rain showers, that's more toward the end of the day or even after midnight tonight when we get down to 52 degrees. It's 59 right now.
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6: This is WHYY's Morning Edition. Good morning. I'm Jennifer Lynn. Traditional lawns can look great, but they really do require a lot of maintenance, from mowing to watering to fertilizing and weeding. In addition, lawns provide limited habitat for wildlife. What if you were to replace all or some of your lawn with a meadow? Cheerful, natural, and great for pollinators and birds. Today, we imagine making room in our lives for a native meadow. WHYY's Zoe Reed has written about DIY meadows and their ecological benefits. She joins us. Good morning, Zoe.
2: Good morning.
6: Why consider a meadow in your own yard?
2: Well, meadows support so much wildlife and pollinators like bees and butterflies. They also absorb and clean stormwater and can sequester carbon. Not to mention, they can be really stunning to look at.
6: Absolutely. This is not about doing away with a lawn completely, necessarily. You can have both.
2: That's right. You can do a partial conversion. So you can choose a corner of your lawn or an area around your driveway even, or a single garden bed.
6: Well, let's walk through this like a true do-it-yourself project. Somebody listening wants to create a meadow in their backyard. What is their very first step?
2: The first step, the most important step, is figuring out where you want to put your meadow. That also involves planning and designing the space, trying to figure out which plants work best for your area, whether it's wet or dry, whether it's shady or light.
6: So finding the spot, of course, that's part of planning and design. What's next?
2: Site prep.
6: Oh, that sounds hard. Is it?
2: It can be. Here's a clip of Andrew Bunting from the Pennsylvania Horticulture Society talking about the next big step ahead of us.
3: The most important thing is to try to eradicate the lawn. This will require a philosophical choice.
2: Yeah, so let me explain what he means. There are a few different options here. You can use herbicides, which is very simple, but that can impact the environment. Or you can opt for organic methods that have fewer environmental consequences that actually take more work. Some of those methods can include covering the lawn with plastic to heat the area and kill the lawn, or by covering the area with cardboard followed by topsoil. One of the easiest approaches is to actually mechanically remove the lawn.
6: And once we get rid of the grass and the weeds, in my case, when can we seed and plant? I want to get to the good part.
2: Yeah, so this definitely is the fun part. In that preparation part, you really want to focus on native plants and plants that work best for the kind of climate in your area. And you can go to any nursery and someone there will be able to help you with that. Kelsey Mummert leads lawn conversion for Pennsylvania's Bureau of Forestry. She says after ground prep, seeding is the moment the project shifts from labor to possibility.
4: At that point, you're scattering the seeds. It takes a pretty light touch with native plants over that area that you've prepared. And then after you've seeded it, you kind of step on it or tamp it in with a lawn roller, cover it with a little bit of straw, and then you just let it go.
6: Zoe, when is the best time of year to get the ball rolling on a project like this?
2: So if you're using organic methods, then you definitely want to start seeding in the fall and start site preparation in the summer. If you want to start seeding in the spring, site preparation typically starts in the fall.
6: This is certainly not an overnight project. How long till we start to marvel over our new meadow?
2: Yes, it definitely requires patience. Kelsey Mummert says you put the most work in that first and second year, and that builds up to a terrific year three.
6: Meadows do require some work to maintain, don't they?
2: Yes, particularly during that first growing season, there'll be a lot of maintenance to help encourage plant germination and keep annual weeds and woody plants at bay. But after that first year, you will only mow about once per year, which, you know, compare that to lawns, they take more routine and regular upkeep.
6: And then watch the parade of butterflies and birds.
2: Yeah, and the more types of plants you'll have, the more biodiversity you will enjoy. Here's what Andrew Bunting had to say.
3: By having that biodiverse meadow, you'll attract more insects, more birds, you know, native mammals, you'll get native reptiles, you'll get native amphibians.
2: That sounds great, right? I should say, though, before you take that first step, you might want to check with your homeowners association and township rules and maybe discuss your plan with your nearest neighbor.
6: Oh, and maybe they'll want to go in on it with you.
2: Absolutely. You might inspire them.
6: Thanks, Zoe.
2: Thanks, Jennifer.
6: Zoe Reed has written about making your own meadow, and you can find her story in the Climate Desk section of WHYY.org. This is WHYY's Morning Edition.

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2: Live from NPR News in Washington, I'm Windsor Johnston. Secretary of State Marco Rubio says negotiations with Iran are moving slowly. Ahead of a meeting of NATO foreign ministers in Sweden, Rubio said the U.S. still has serious concerns about Tehran's uranium enrichment program and its actions in the Strait of Hormuz.
3: We're going to have to address the issue of enrichment. We're going to have to address the issue of the highly enriched uranium. And then added to this, of course, is the issue of the straits. Iran is trying to create a tolling system in an international waterway. There is not a country in the world that should accept that.
2: Rubio will next travel to India for meetings on energy security and defense cooperation. An Israeli airstrike in Lebanon that killed 13 people is one of the most lethal attacks on civilians in 3 years of war. NPR's Jana Raff reports from the funeral service.
4: We're at the cemetery where they've just buried six of the 14 who were killed in the Israeli airstrike on the village on Tuesday. There were three generations of one family, including a one-and-one-half-year-old baby. Israel says it was targeting what it calls a Hezbollah terrorist. The people here say despite the danger, they didn't leave because this is their land. And among those we spoke with, they said the killings make them even more convinced that they will stay. Jane Araf, NPR News, in Deir Qanoun al-Nahar, Lebanon.
2: This is NPR News.
5: Good morning. This is Morning Edition from Philadelphia at 6:31. I'm Jennifer Lynn, WHYY News. People are already starting to travel for the long Memorial Day weekend, and as WHYY's Tom McDonald reports, surging fuel prices are not putting the brakes on people getting out of town.
6: Jana Tidwell of AAA Mid-Atlantic says despite rising gas prices, people are still hitting the roads.
7: AAA anticipates that 525,000 Philly five-county area residents will travel for the Memorial Day holiday weekend. That is in line with the numbers we saw in 2025. No surprise, 90% of those people, about 470,000, will be traveling by car.
6: Gas is on average $1.50 more a gallon this year than last, but the AAA survey says people will cut expenses elsewhere.
7: They will adjust their spending in other areas to make travel possible, meaning they may stay with family and friends instead of incurring hotel charges. They may eat in instead of dining out.
6: Tidwell says to make sure to pack your patience. The roads aren't going to be a picnic, and to avoid traffic jams, you should travel early in the morning or late at night. Tom McDonald, WHYY News.
5: Philadelphia is going all out for what the city is calling the One Unity Concert for America on the 4th of July on the Parkway. Mayor Parker says it's part of an effort to make the place where independence all started an epicenter of activity.
8: When you think about the One Philly Unity Concert for America, I want you to think bigger than just a concert. I want you to think about this as a full Philadelphia experience. The biggest entertainers, music, celebration, surprise moments.
5: Christina Aguilera is the headliner, along with Will Smith, DJ Jazzy Jeff, The Roots, and Jill Scott. And the city says it will incorporate actors and sports stars in the staged activities before fireworks over the Art Museum. The fireworks will cap off the night. I can see it already. And hear it. It's always quite a spectacle. Your Friday morning starts right here with Morning Edition. Thank you for adding us to your list of things to do this morning, listening to Morning Edition, and then going about your day. It's 6:34.

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1: Thanks for listening to 90.9 FM WHYY. Your morning edition continues. It's 59 degrees. It's a little chilly out there. Maybe a good day for kind of like a windbreaker or a light raincoat. We're going up to 65. The winds east, northeast at 10 to 20 miles an hour. And then tonight, occasional showers can roll in, especially after midnight. 52, the overnight low. Periods of rain tomorrow. And cool temperatures. We just really don't step away from the mid-50s tomorrow. Coming up on Morning Edition, data centers are creating enormous demand for new electricity in Texas, and really other parts of the country as well. But can the grid actually meet it? We do focus on Texas. Katz McKim reports. Cooper Katz McKim coming up at 7:38.
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6: I'm Layla Faldin.
7: And I'm A. Martinez. Jack Antonoff is a busy guy. He's a songwriter, a singer, and producer who's worked with artists such as Taylor Swift and Bruce Springsteen. Antonoff helped produce the hit Luther by Kendrick Lamar and SZA, which in February won the Grammy for Record of the Year.
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9: Hey, Roman numeral 7, baby, drop it like it's hot.
7: When he's not collaborating with other artists, Antonoff is writing and producing for his band Bleachers. Their new album is called Everyone for 10 Minutes.
10: The overall feeling of this album is the wild tension of wanting to kick the door into the next phase of life, because we are all right there. And it's very rare that I write from a perspective of like an everyone-ness. Mm-hmm. Obviously, the album is about my personal life, but when I was writing it, I was like, we've never disagreed more. We've never been more torn apart. We've never been more polarized in so many ways. And yet there's one core thing that everyone agrees on, which is this version of modernity is trash. No one's having a good time. I wish to honor the people coming to my shows and listening to my music. I want to be in a deep conversation with them.
11: Last summer night, ALS. Finish up a track and send a text. Party on the roof, everybody get dressed.
10: I think there's this connection between us right now through the division of a lot of people saying, like, not this.
12: Yeah, not this. Something else. Maybe they don't know what, but not this.
10: Well, I actually think we do know what, which is why we're not reverting, but reinvesting in certain things. You know, I mean, why does everyone want to be back at the movie theater? Why does everyone want to go to concerts? Why does everyone want to be together? Maybe some people whose intention was to just make a profit pushed this thing into a really gross place that no one wanted. I think about this with music all the time. Like, I've never walked into the studio and been like, how do I optimize this? And no artist does.
12: Now, you mentioned going to concerts, that people are wanting to go to concerts now. You got a song on this album called The Van, where you reminisce about early life on the road. Let's hear a little bit of The Van.

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1: This is Morning Edition. Kevin Warsh is set to be sworn in as Fed chair today. 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Marketplace asks the question and answers coming up in 20 minutes right here at 90.9 FM.
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4: Live from NPR News in Washington, I'm Windsor Johnston. Senate Republicans have left Washington for the Memorial Day recess without voting on a roughly $70 billion immigration enforcement bill. Yesterday's vote was abruptly canceled after Republicans clashed over whether to block a new $1.7 billion settlement fund designed to compensate Trump allies who say they were wrongly targeted by the government. Republican leaders now say the immigration measure will wait until Congress returns the week of June 1st.

0: 1st. The U.S. Commission of Fine Arts has approved the design plan for President Trump's 250-foot triumphal arch across from Washington, D.C.'s National Mall. NPR's Rachel Treisman reports.
1: The 7-member commission, appointed by President Trump, approved an earlier design last month with proposed changes. The version that they greenlit was very similar to the original, even keeping the 84-foot gold statues on top that the commission had suggested nixing. Members of the public shared concerns at the meeting about the arch's scale, tone, and location near Arlington National Cemetery. The commission secretary says they got some 600 written comments overwhelmingly against it. Another federal agency, the National Capital Planning Commission, will consider the arch at its next meeting in early June. Rachel Treisman, NPR News.
0: This is NPR News in Washington.
2: Good morning. This is Morning Edition from Philadelphia at 7:31. I'm Jennifer Lynn. The U.S. Food and Drug Administration is considering adding a new ingredient to sunscreen products for the first time since 1999. Philadelphia dermatologists hope the new ingredient could expand options for sun protection. WHYY's Nicole Leonard has more.
3: The FDA is currently reviewing safety and efficacy data for bemotrizinol. It's a sunscreen ingredient that's already being used in products across Europe, Asia, and Australia. Penn Medicine dermatologist Dr. Joanna Walker says sunscreen is one of the best tools we have in preventing skin cancer. But only about 13% of Americans use it daily, according to national surveys. Walker says this new product, which has a strong safety profile and rarely causes skin irritation, could help change that.
4: It has a better protection in a range of UVA that we haven't had. It has better stability, so it's likely to last longer with protection. I think it's a really, really important step in what we're offering for skin cancer prevention.
3: The FDA could issue final approval of bemotrizinol as early as this summer. Nicole Leonard, WHYY News.
2: The Philadelphia Marathon will have TIAA as the title sponsor of the annual race going forward. More from WHYY's Corey Sharber.
5: TIAA's branding will be seen from the starting line to the finish with logos on race bibs, medals, bags, and heat sheets, along with a financial services organization linking up with the marathon. An additional 3,000 marathon registration slots will increase the field of participants to 20,000. The race previously sold out on April 28th, the earliest in the marathon's history. Those slots will be available starting at 10 a.m. this Saturday. Corey Sharber, WHYY News.
2: It's 7:33. Good morning. Coming up, I have a conversation with Zoe Reed from the Climate Desk. We talk about do-it-yourself meadows and their ecological benefits. That's on the way in about 10 to 15 minutes right here at 90.9 FM. Well, I wish there were more sunshine to enjoy for the long weekend, do all the activities and so forth. It will be gray today. Clouds above, high of 65. We're slow to get there. It's 59.
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7: 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I'm Leila Fadel.
8: And I'm Steve Inskeep. Good morning. The next generation of obesity medication is getting closer to reality. Eli Lilly is studying a new drug. Test results show it's more powerful, even more powerful, than the obesity shots and pills already on the market. NPR Pharmaceuticals correspondent Sydney Lupkin is here to tell us about it. Good morning.
9: Good morning.
8: I'm so glad you're the one who's going to pronounce the name of this new drug. What is it?
9: The new drug is called retatrutide. So it's a weekly injection, just like Wegovy and Zepbound, but it's a little different. Wegovy and Zepbound target the GLP-1 hormone. This new drug works on three hormones, GLP-1, GIP, and glucagon, and that makes it more powerful.
8: When you say more powerful, you got to sell me, because I have seen the results in human beings of the existing drugs. How powerful is it?
9: Yeah, so Eli Lilly, the company that makes Retatrutide, says that in the clinical trial, people taking it for 80 weeks lost an average of more than 70 pounds at the highest dose. Mm. For comparison, patients taking the placebo over the same period, they lost 5 pounds. Those were the latest findings from its phase 3 clinical study. I asked Dr. Carolyn Francavilla, who is the vice president of the Obesity Medicine Association, what she thought.
10: I have goosebumps. Of course, we've seen some preliminary data about this before, so it's not shocking. But to have a medication that can have an average of a 28% weight loss is truly game-changing. This is essentially bariatric surgery, but in a weekly injection.
9: So to compare, people taking Zepbound and Wegovy lose around 20% of their body weight over time. So if it ends up that this drug is closer to the results for bariatric surgery, that's significant because surgery is risky. But nothing is without side effects. Retatrutides were similar to other GLP-1 drugs, such as nausea and other gastrointestinal issues.
8: Is this drug good enough that people, assuming it's approved by the FDA, will want to switch to it?
9: You know, it won't be for everyone. In fact, Francavilla said it may be too powerful for some people. That's why having options is really important. And now we have Zepbound, Wegovy, the Wegovy pill, Foundayo. Here's Francavilla again.
10: We're really going to have to think about, you know, moving forward, which medication makes sense for which patients. But I mean, if you would have told me this a decade ago, I would have thought it was a lie. It's amazing.
9: Of course, a big issue is access. The obesity drugs already in the market are expensive, and a lot of insurance plans don't cover them, even though obesity is considered a chronic condition. If you're willing to go outside your health insurance, obesity drugs are available at a discount from Eli Lilly and Novo Nordisk directly, but a lot of people still can't afford them.
8: How expensive is a new drug likely to be?
9: You know, we don't know yet. It's still early days for Retatrutide. The company hasn't published these study results yet in a peer-reviewed journal. Retatrutide is not yet approved by the Food and Drug Administration. Eli Lilly says it's planning to submit it for approval by the end of the year, and then it could be a while before the FDA does approve it. That said, Dr. Francavilla has heard about people supposedly buying a knockoff version of this drug off the internet. She says don't do that. You don't know what you're getting, and it could be dangerous.
8: NPR Pharmaceuticals correspondent Sydney Lupkin, thanks so much.
9: You bet.

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1: It's Morning Edition at 7:42 on your Friday morning. I'm Jennifer Lynn. Is there anything AI isn't trying to do or replace? We're going to hear from a hotel housekeeper whose company is using automated services. We'll get to her story coming up on Morning Edition from the Marketplace Morning Report at 7:51. Outside, a bit breezy and chilly. We're in the 50s. It's 59. We're going up to 65 today. Clouds expected. Occasional rain late tonight, a low of 52. Some rain tomorrow on our Saturday, even cooler, a high of 54. Coming up, we talk about building our own meadow, replacing part of our lawn or maybe all of our lawn with a meadow. I'll talk with Zoe Reed of our climate desk next.

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3: This is WHYY's Morning Edition. Good morning. I'm Jennifer Lynn. Traditional lawns can look great, but they really do require a lot of maintenance, from mowing to watering to fertilizing and weeding. In addition, lawns provide limited habitat for wildlife. What if you were to replace all or some of your lawn with a meadow? Cheerful, natural, and great for pollinators and birds. Today, we imagine making room in our lives for a native meadow. WHYY's Zoe Reed has written about DIY meadows and their ecological benefits. She joins us. Good morning, Zoe.
4: Good morning.
3: Why consider a meadow in your own yard?
4: Well, meadows support so much wildlife and pollinators like bees and butterflies. They also absorb and clean stormwater and can sequester carbon. Not to mention, they can be really stunning to look at.
3: Absolutely. This is not about doing away with a lawn completely, necessarily. You can have both.
4: That's right. You can do a partial conversion. So you can choose a corner of your lawn or an area around your driveway even, or a single garden bed.
3: Well, let's walk through this like a true do-it-yourself project. Somebody listening wants to create a meadow in their backyard. What is their very first step?
4: The first step, the most important step, is figuring out where you want to put your meadow. That also involves planning and designing the space, trying to figure out which plants work best for your area, whether it's wet or dry, whether it's shady or light.
3: So finding the spot, of course, that's part of planning and design. What's next?
4: Site prep.
3: Oh, that sounds hard. Is it?
4: It can be. Here's a clip of Andrew Bunting from the Pennsylvania Horticulture Society talking about the next big step ahead of us.
5: The most important thing is to try to eradicate the lawn. This will require a philosophical choice.
4: Yeah, so let me explain what he means. There are a few different options here. You can use herbicides, which is very simple, but that can impact the environment. Or you can opt for organic methods that have fewer environmental consequences that actually take more work. Some of those methods can include covering the lawn with plastic to heat the area and kill the lawn, or by covering the area with cardboard followed by topsoil. One of the easiest approaches is to actually mechanically remove the lawn.
3: And once we get rid of the grass and the weeds, in my case, when can we seed and plant? I want to get to the good part.
4: Yeah, so this definitely is the fun part. In that preparation part, you really want to focus on native plants and plants that work best for the kind of climate in your area. And you can go to any nursery and someone there will be able to help you with that. Kelsey Mummert leads lawn conversion for Pennsylvania's Bureau of Forestry. She says after ground prep, seeding is the moment the project shifts from labor to possibility.
6: At that point, you're scattering the seeds. It takes a pretty light touch with native plants over that area that you've prepared. And then after you've seeded it, you kind of step on it or tamp it in with a lawn roller, cover it with a little bit of straw, and then you just let it go.
3: Zoe, when is the best time of year to get the ball rolling on a project like this?
4: So if you're using organic methods, then you definitely want to start seeding in the fall and start site preparation in the summer. If you want to start seeding in the spring, site preparation typically starts in the fall.
3: This is certainly not an overnight project. How long till we start to marvel over our new meadow?
4: Yes, it definitely requires patience. Kelsey Mummett says you put the most work in that first and second year, and that builds up to a terrific year three.
3: Meadows do require some work to maintain, don't they?
4: Yes, particularly during that first growing season, there'll be a lot of maintenance to help encourage plant germination and keep annual weeds and woody plants at bay. But after that first year, you will only mow about once per year, which, you know, compare that to lawns, they take more routine and regular upkeep.
3: And then watch the parade of butterflies and birds.
4: Yeah, and the more types of plants you'll have, the more biodiversity you will enjoy. Here's what Andrew Bunting had to say.
5: By having that biodiverse meadow, you'll attract more insects, more birds, you know, native mammals, you'll get native reptiles, you'll get native amphibians.
4: That sounds great, right? I should say, though, before you take that first step, you might want to check with your homeowners association and township rules and maybe discuss your plan with your nearest neighbor.
3: Oh, and maybe they'll want to go in on it with you.
4: Absolutely. You might inspire them.
3: Thanks, Zoe.
4: Thanks, Jennifer.
3: Zoe Reed has written about making your own meadow, and you can find her story in the Climate Desk section of WHYY.org. 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

0: claims. Former Assistant U.S. Attorney Joe Thompson, who was lead prosecutor in the case, says the 42-year term is justified.
1: Well, it's a long sentence, and Amy Bach did everything she could to earn it. The judge found what we all knew, which was that feeding their future was entirely fraudulent.
0: Bach is white, but the majority of her 78 co-defendants are Somali-American. Most are U.S. citizens, but President Donald Trump pointed to the fraud to justify his recent immigration enforcement operation here. For NPR News, I'm Matt Sepik in Minneapolis.
2: This is NPR News.
3: This is Morning Edition. It's 8:31. I'm Jennifer Lynn, WHYY News in Philadelphia. People are already starting to travel for the long Memorial Day weekend. And as WHYY's Tom McDonald reports, surging fuel prices are not putting the brakes on people getting out of town.
4: Jana Tidwell of AAA Mid-Atlantic says despite rising gas prices, people are still hitting the roads.
5: AAA anticipates that 525,000 Philly five-county area residents will travel for the Memorial Day holiday weekend. That is in line with the numbers we saw in 2025. No surprise, 90% of those people, about 470,000, will be traveling by car.
4: Gas is on average $1.50 more a gallon this year than last, but the AAA survey says people will cut expenses elsewhere.
5: They will adjust their spending in other areas to make travel possible, meaning they may stay with family and friends instead of incurring hotel charges. They may eat in instead of dining out.
4: Tidwell says to make sure to pack your patience. The roads aren't going to be a picnic, and to avoid traffic jams, you should travel early in the morning or late at night. Tom McDonald, WHYY News.
3: Philadelphia is going all out for what the city is calling the One Unity Concert for America on the 4th of July on the Parkway. Mayor Parker says it's part of an effort to make the place where independence all started an epicenter of activity.
6: When you think about the One Philly Unity Concert for America, I want you to think bigger than just a concert. I want you to think about this as a full Philadelphia experience. The biggest entertainers, music, celebration, surprise moments.
3: Christina Aguilera is the headliner, along with Will Smith and DJ Jazzy Jeff, The Roots, and Jill Scott. The city will incorporate actors and sports stars in the staged activities before the fireworks over the Art Museum, which will cap off the night. Have plans to hit the road for the long weekend? You may want to keep an eye on your wallet. Gas prices, as we mentioned, they're pretty high. They hit a four-year high. More from Marketplace on that in 20 minutes right here on your Friday version of Morning Edition. It's 90.9 FM.
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8: It's Morning Edition from NPR News. I'm Steve Inskeep.
9: And I'm Leila Faldin. Good morning. The Trump administration's words and deeds about Cuba have drawn comparisons to this year's strike on Venezuela.
8: A U.S. aircraft carrier has arrived in the Caribbean Sea. The Justice Department, which acts on the president's preferences, obtained an indictment of former Cuban President Raul Castro. And the president says he wants to, quote, open Cuba for Cuban Americans.
10: Other presidents have looked at this for 50, 60 years doing something, and it looks like I'll be the one that does it.
9: NPR White House correspondent Franco Ordonez is here. Good morning.
11: Good morning, Leila.
9: So tell us more about why this indictment might be a prelude to a military operation.
11: Yeah, ever since U.S. forces captured the Venezuelan president, Nicolas Maduro, I mean, Trump has been threatening military action against Cuba. I mean, he's gone as far as saying he can do, quote, anything he wants with the country. And Emily Mandrela, a former Deputy Assistant Secretary of State covering Cuba, told me that the indictment fits into a pattern of events that really have echoes of that operation against Maduro.
12: It's hard to understand exactly what the consequence of this indictment could be unless you look to Venezuela and the predicate for a U.S. military action in early January, where there was an indictment of Nicolas Maduro that the U.S. government used as its justification for engaging in that military action.
11: And she says the comparisons also include increased surveillance, high-level meetings between the two countries, and a buildup of military assets. Steve, of course, mentioned the aircraft carrier.
9: How different is the situation with Cuba from Venezuela?
11: Well, I mean, it's very different. Cuba does not have the same petroleum reserves that Venezuela does. It doesn't have petroleum reserves. The governing model is different. I spoke to John Bolton, who served as a national security advisor in the first Trump administration. And he said that it's certainly in America's interest and the interest of the Cuban people to see the regime removed from power. But he says the Venezuela model just won't work in Cuba. And he questions whether the U.S. is prepared for actual regime change in Cuba and what that would really involve.
13: And we need to know we've got the capability to do that and have thought through how to do it. In particular, have we really communicated with people in Cuba who would be responsible as the Castro regime collapses?
11: I mean, he's concerned that the U.S. hasn't adequately coordinated with dissidents who would really bear the greatest part of the risk if this does go forward, including the brunt of repression if it doesn't work out.
9: Does Trump's interest in Cuba make sense?
11: I mean, maybe not politically, because it's another example of foreign intervention. In this case, there's no oil to obtain or a nuclear weapon to stop. But it does make sense from Trump's lens of a personal legacy. As we heard at the top, he likes to say that he's done things that his predecessors were unable to do. And it's something his friends and allies are very interested in, including his Cuban-American supporters and some aides. I mean, he lives in Florida and is surrounded by staff who are passionate about this issue. And of course, Secretary of State Marco Rubio has been a driving force in this effort. He's the son of Cuban immigrants and has spent a good part of his career pushing for regime change in Cuba.
9: That's White House correspondent Franco Ordonez. Thanks, Franco.
11: Thank you, Layla.
8: Here's an amazing number. Every year, Americans throw away almost 1,800 pounds of trash per person. Giving items a second life keeps some of that trash out of the landfill and reduces greenhouse gas emissions. For NPR's Climate Solutions Week, Ben Howell of our member station WGLT explains how a university in Illinois is teaching students recycling skills that will not go to waste. That's a really bad dad joke that somebody put on the page here, but let me assure you that a version of it will be recycled at the end of the story.
14: Every school year at Illinois State University starts with the Front Yard Free Cycle. Hundreds of students wait for the event outside a church parking lot on campus. When it's her turn, senior Malia Bermejo raced to grab one of the hot ticket items.
15: I was told, be a jerk and run, so I sprinted as fast as I could straight to this futon.
16: And you sat down and you claimed it?
15: Yeah, I sat down and I claimed it. Oh, we got pillows now, too.
14: Students pick from loosely organized piles of clothes, decor, and storage bins. Junior Nayeli Wood says she can find items she otherwise could not afford.
17: It's nice, because we're all broke here, college students, so I don't have to spend like an arm and a leg to get like new dishware and stuff if I can just grab it if no one else is using it.
14: Of course, students like the free items, but Elizabeth Reed, the director of the Office of Sustainability, has something else at the top of her mind.
18: What better way than before they even start their first class to expose them to the idea of reuse and resource sharing?
14: The goal of the office is to make it easy for students to take action on issues they already care about in the environment.
18: They want universities and workplaces and the organizations and companies that they're supporting to be advocates for sustainability. They're expecting that.
14: FreeCycle is an annual event, but efforts continue throughout the year at the Share Shop. It's located in a repurposed old house on campus. Garrett Smolin, a student worker, says it's like a free thrift shop.
19: There's everything from clothing to kitchen utensils to bedding. We have some wall decor, which is not for free.
14: Some students have made that mistake. Smolin is a senior conservation and biology major. He's worked for the office for a year, helping with FreeCycle and managing the share shop. At first, it was just a job, he says, but now he wants to devote his career to environmental issues.
19: If I didn't work at this office and I never found this community, I don't know if I'd have such a strong drive to work in sustainability and conservation.
14: That sense of community, it's an important part of creating real change, says Michael Brown. He's the director of the Ecology Action Center, a nearby environmental nonprofit.
20: We need to make it easy
16: so that everybody can participate and it's not a significant challenge or barrier to do so.
14: Brown calculated the impact of a single free cycle using ClearPath, a software that estimates carbon emissions based on the weight of waste diverted from a landfill. Landfills are a major source of methane, a powerful greenhouse gas. He found one free cycle can cut about 27 metric tons of emissions. That's like taking 6 cars off the road for a year. The impact may seem small, but that's not the point, he says.
16: All of these efforts are critical to just normalizing these kind of behaviors.
14: At the end of the school year, the cycle begins anew. As the spring semester ends, the Office of Sustainability parks moving trucks outside each dorm on campus. Students drop off items as they move out. Sophomore Crystal O'Connor dropped off dishware, clothes, and a mattress pad.
20: Didn't want to throw it away. Same thing with the bowl and the coat. Other people could use them.
14: Next school year, we'll start again with the front yard free cycle because this campus knows sustainability skills are worth reusing. For NPR News, I'm Ben Howell in Normal, Illinois.
8: Reusing! Later today on All Things Considered, how Cincinnati is turning an old landfill into a climate solution.
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3: It's Morning Edition. Good morning. 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Two political groups founded by the billionaire Koch brothers of Kansas are suing Delaware over a campaign finance law that requires disclosure of donors. WHYY's Chris Barish has the story.
21: The law enacted in 2012 targets so-called third-party advertisers that produce ads naming a candidate without saying whom to vote for or against. Those groups must disclose the names of anyone who gives them more than $100. But the conservative nonprofit Americans for Prosperity and its related foundation charge in a federal lawsuit that the law violates the right to private association and free speech, and they want it overturned. But first, they want an injunction holding enforcement so they can produce ads for the state's fall elections on issues like school vouchers and a tax increase on high earners.
22: We are immediately prepared to engage on these issues and to roll out campaigns in Delaware, but right now we have no plans to do so until this is clarified.
21: That's Ross Connolly, the group's Northeast director. He said many donors with ties to Charles Koch and the late David Koch have been harassed and threatened with violence.
22: This is a fundamental, foundational American principle that you should be able to give to causes without fear, whether you give $100 or $1,000 or more.
21: Media reports show that individually and through groups like Americans for Prosperity, the Koch Network has poured hundreds of millions of dollars into campaigns to elect free market Republicans and to oust Democrats.
22: Some call us conservative, some call us libertarian, conservatarian.
21: Matt Marshall of the Attorney General's office said the state will fight the allegations vigorously.
23: The Koch Network's lawsuit is trying to keep dark money dark. The idea that we should have special rules when it's a third party that's really set up in practice to funnel extremely wealthy people's resources in one or a few massive bundles of money just feels outrageous.
21: Americans for Prosperity spent $21.7 million on elections in 2024. From the Delaware Desk, Chris Barish, WHYY News.
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8: 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I'm Steve Inskeep.
9: And I'm Leila Fadel. The Late Show on CBS is over. The final episode aired Thursday night after more than 1,800, hosted by Stephen Colbert. He spoke directly to the audience about the importance of keeping an upbeat attitude in a moment like this.
0: We call this show the Joy Machine because to do this many shows, it has to be a machine.
1: Yeah.
0: But the thing is, if you choose to do it with joy, it doesn't hurt as much when your fingers get caught in the gears.
9: NPR critic at large Eric Deggan stayed up late watching and got up early for us and is with me now in the studio. Hi, Eric.
2: I cannot believe I am awake and lucid.
9: Well, I definitely didn't
2: after
9: stay
2: 2 hours
9: up to watch.
2: Of sleep. That's how much I love you guys.
9: Well, so. Thank you for doing it. So this was a finale that people have anticipated for months since CBS canceled the show last year. How did he do?
2: You know, in the end, I think Colbert offered a show that was a tribute to all the things he did best on The Late Show, from silly comedy bits to earnest connections with the audience, lots of music, and an emotional recognition of the show's place in late-night history. Now, he found a really novel way to sneak in a ton of celebrity cameos with this running gag over who would get to be the big mystery guest. And in the end, it wasn't the Pope, as was rumored, but Paul McCartney. And, you know, if you can't get the Pope, why not get a Beatle?
9: Yeah.
2: So McCartney talked about playing in that space, the Ed Sullivan Theater, 62 years earlier with the Beatles.
9: Did Colbert talk about CBS's decision to cancel him?
2: Not really. You know, Colbert's kind of avoided anger and blame as much as possible in this final run of episodes. And last night's show kind of focused on celebration and this kind of rueful sentimentality. You know, after interviewing McCartney, they transitioned into this ambitious pre-tape comedy bit where Green Wormhole opened up backstage featuring one of Colbert's favorite guests, scientist Neil deGrasse Tyson. Let's listen to this clip from CBS.
5: Your cancellation has created a rift in the comedy variety talk continuum. And if it grows, all of late night television could be destroyed.
2: Yeah, so, you know, eventually the wormhole, like, swallowed up the entire show. So, you know, if there's one consolation for Colbert, it's that the special effects for that sequence probably cost CBS a little extra money.
9: Now, music has always been an important part of Colbert's late show. What about last night?
2: I think music provided the most poignant moments in this finale. I mean, after that wormhole bit, you know, Colbert joined Elvis Costello, band leader Louis Cato, former band leader Jon Batiste, in this pre-tape performance of one of Costello's tunes called Jump Up. And then when that finished, they transitioned back to the theater to feature McCartney with Colbert, Costello, Batiste, and the show's backing band singing the Beatles' Hello Goodbye. And here we have a little clip of that from the show last night.
24: You say goodbye, but I say hello.
2: And, you know, this led to a finish where McCartney pulled a lever and the Ed Sullivan Theater kind of shrunk down to fit inside a snow globe. It was a surprisingly moving finale.
9: What do you think it said about Colbert and The Late Show's place in TV history?
2: You know, Colbert has always been a singular host, and he's turned The Late Show into this irreverent, fun vehicle to dissect the events of the day and connect with his audience. And this finale touched all those bases. It just reminded us how much history CBS is walking away from in this cancellation, while allowing all of us to savor it one more time.
9: That's NPR critic at large Eric Deggans, who got no sleep so he could be here to tell us about this finale. Thank you, Eric.
2: Yeah, I think I'm going to bed right
9: now. It's Morning Edition from NPR News. Our theme music was inspired by BJ Lederman. I'm Leila Fadel.
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3: And I'm Jennifer Lynn in Philadelphia. It's 8:49. And on the next Fresh Air, as the long run of The Late Show with Stephen Colbert comes to an end, we listen back to an interview with him from when he started. And then we also remember Congressman Barney Frank, the first member of the House to voluntarily come out as gay. Fresh Air today at 3, with a repeat performance tonight at 7. It's windy and chilly. I know, not everybody's happy. It's 60 degrees in Philadelphia. And we stay in the 60s today, just getting up to 65. The Academy of Natural Sciences of Drexel University supports WHYY and presents Botany of Nations, Indigenous Ecological Knowledge, and the Lewis and Clark Corps of Discovery, centering the voices of Native nations who have protected and cared for North American lands for thousands of years. Botany of Nations presents plants as portals to Indigenous storytelling and reveals how early U.S. botanical science was informed by Indigenous knowledge. Details at ansp.org.
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6: From Marketplace, I'm Sabri Benishore in New York. Memorial Day weekend is here. The summer travel season has begun. More Americans are expected to hit the roads this year than last. They will, however, be met with the highest gas prices in 4 years. Marketplace's Nova Sappho has more.
12: The national average for a gallon of regular gas is $4.56, according to AAA. It's $4.09 in Texas, $6.13 in California. Prices are up about $1.40 since the U.S. and Israel attacked Iran, and Iran effectively closed off the Strait of Hormuz. There are signs some Americans are adjusting their travel plans. AAA expects 39 million people to hit the roads this weekend, an increase from last year, but the smallest increase in a decade. Also, more Americans will opt to drive shorter distances, according to GasBuddy. Airline travelers this weekend are said to be less affected. AAA projects 3.5 million people will take domestic flights, with average airfare about 6% cheaper, because most trips were booked before the Iran war. I'm Nova Sappho for Marketplace.
6: California Governor Gavin Newsom got into it yesterday with Chevron over gas prices. His office urged people to ditch Chevron in favor of cheaper, unbranded alternatives. Chevron had said gas was so expensive in the state because of the state's climate policies. All of this about gas prices raises a question. How are you feeling financially? The University of Michigan asks consumers this and other questions every month for its consumer sentiment report, coming out later this morning for May. Earlier this month was looking pretty bad. Lowest sentiment since the mega inflation of the pandemic, Marketplace's Mitchell Hartman reports.
25: There's a lot weighing on consumer sentiment right now. Rising gas prices and utility bills, high interest rates, a tough labor market for new grads and other job seekers. But there's also a conundrum here, one we've faced before. While sentiments hit rock bottom, spending remains strong, says Morning Consult economist Sophia Baig.
26: As far as overall spending when it comes to gas prices, we haven't seen an effect yet. Consumers are absorbing the prices.
25: And not cutting back on discretionary purchases.
26: Like travel, airfare, hotels, restaurants. Recreation, which would include baseball games, movie theaters, those all have been increasing.
25: Higher income consumers are driving a lot of that spending. Lower income folks, meanwhile, are just belted in for the ride, says Swarthmore College behavioral economist Sion Banote.
27: They have no choice. So if you're driving to work, you got to fill your gas tank. You might get frustrated to see the prices higher, but you know, what are you going to do about it?
25: With inflation rising, political strife at home, and geopolitical tensions abroad, Benoit doesn't expect sentiment to rebound anytime soon. I'm Mitchell Hartman for Marketplace.
6: All right, let's do the numbers real quick. Dow, S&P, and NASDAQ futures are all up in the 4 to 7 tenths percent range.
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6: Post Malone, Meghan Trainor, Zayn Malik, the Pussycat Dolls, just a few of the artists who have cut back on or entirely canceled their tours this summer. Some have cited personal reasons. Others have said the economics are just not great. In the music industry, there is a word for one possible explanation, blue dot fever. When you look at a seat map when you're buying tickets, all the empty seats show up as blue dots. If you're an artist seeing too many of those dots, you might just call the show off. Dave Clark is a senior staff writer at Ticket News and is here to talk about it. Hi, Dave.
11: Good morning. Thanks for having me.
6: There have been, you know, a bunch of high-profile cancellations. Is this level of cancellation normal, or is there something going on?
11: I think both can be true. There's always going to be cancellations, you know, different tours for any number of reasons that you can think of will cancel. However, it does feel like at least the sentiment is that there is something more meaningful with what is going on right now based on just the pressures that consumers are feeling and the prices and things of that nature. Whether or not it's a longer term issue remains to be seen, but it's definitely the perception is that there's something more significant than just a normal tour cancellation batch.
6: Has it also gotten expensive for the artists themselves to go on tour?
11: Oh, unquestionably, the cost of doing business at the tour level is much, much higher. This summer, it's probably going to be even worse because, you know, the fuel costs are going to be really high and that drives prices up for everything, particularly if it's a large scale tour that has like set pieces that are moving from city to city. The paradigm used to be you would go on tour to support your new music and album sales. And now it's really flipped on its head where a lot of these artists are earning their living on their touring income. And then the music is basically, you know, more of a promotion for the tickets rather than the other way around.
6: Blue dot fever is this term that refers to unsold tickets. The head of Live Nation said this is not a thing. Is this a thing?
11: It's impossible to say that it isn't happening. Now, where they might have a more realistic argument is it's not abnormal for tours or individual shows to be underperforming relative to what they might hope. The actual visibility of what unsold seats are even showing up as blue dots is not necessarily a guarantee of a comprehensive manifest of unsold seats. A lot of times unsold seats are completely hidden from the visible manifest in order to drive the perception that a show is less available inventory than it actually has. So even the fact that, you know, there's as many blue dots showing up for certain shows is kind of significant because that might not even be, you know, a comprehensive indicator of how many seats are unsold. They want to, you know, effectively drive the perception that there are fewer seats available than there might actually be in reality.
6: Dave Clark is a senior staff writer at Ticket News. Dave, thank you so much.
11: Thank you.
6: In New York, I'm Sabri Benishore with the Marketplace Morning Report. 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
3: Your Friday morning right here on WHYY with The Pulse. Coming up next, it's 9 o'clock. Good morning.
17: From WHYY in Philadelphia, this is The Pulse. I'm Mike and Scott. When synthetic dyes became popular in the 19th century, bright colors became a much bigger part of everyday life.
7: So you could get these bright purples, and you could get these really saturated, intense greens. Now we're dyeing wools, we're dyeing leather, we're dyeing buttons.
17: Wallpaper, dishes, but having so many new choices also created new problems. Let's say the military was ordering fabric for uniforms.
7: You can't just say, I need khaki, and khaki is kind of a light tan, because there are tens of thousands of light tans.
17: On today's show, the quest to standardize colors, how we create them, and also how we describe them. First, the news.
14: Live from NPR News in Washington, I'm Korva Coleman. The World Health Organization is warning the Ebola outbreak in Democratic Republic of the Congo is spreading. The WHO's Director General Tedros Adhanom Ghebreyesus says it is moving rapidly, so the UN Health Agency is changing its risk evaluation.
18: Previously, WHO assessed the risk as high at the national and regional levels and low at global levels. We are now revising our risk assessment to very high at the national level, high at the regional level, and low at global level.
14: So far, there are 82 confirmed cases and 7 confirmed deaths. But Tedros says there are more than 750 suspected Ebola cases, and more suspected cases could be identified. Pakistan's interior minister has been holding meetings with Iranian officials this week in Tehran. He's trying to hammer out a deal with the U.S. and Iran. It comes as President Trump says he's willing to give Iran more time for deciding whether to resume the war. NPR's Aya Batraoui reports.
19: Iranian media report there are various interim proposals being discussed in Tehran, including one backed by China. The key issue is Iran's control of the Strait of Hormuz since the start of the U.S.-Israeli war 3 months ago. Iran established a new authority to approve and collect tolls from ships that want to transit the strategic waterway. Secretary of State Marco Rubio told reporters a toll system can't happen.
20: It can't happen. It would be unacceptable. It would make a diplomatic deal unfeasible if they were to continue to pursue that.
19: The Trump administration wants Iran to store its enriched uranium abroad and pause its nuclear program. Iran has signaled those are red lines and insists on a permanent ceasefire that lifts U.S. sanctions. Aya Batraoui, NPR News, Dubai.
14: President Trump has apparently changed his mind and will deploy 5,000 U.S. troops to Poland. This comes after he said he would pull 5,000 troops from Germany. Writing online, Trump suggested this is coming after Poland chose a conservative nationalist as its new president last year. The Democratic National Committee has released a postmortem of its 2024 election defeats. But as NPR Stephen Fowler reports, the party does not stand behind the unfinished report or its conclusions.
21: DNC Chair Ken Martin received the 2024 autopsy late last year and announced he wouldn't publish it, opting instead to focus on the party's victories in recent elections. Now, he's apologizing and has made the 192-page document public. The report, titled Build to Win, Build to Last, is incomplete, didn't include any source documents or data to verify its claims, and is not something the party stands by, Martin said. The disconnect with the DNC comes as voters have record low approval of the Democratic Party, but continue to vote for Democratic candidates in large numbers. Stephen Fowler, NPR News.
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3: Good morning. I'm Jennifer Lynn. It's 9:04. This is WHYY News from Philadelphia. Philadelphia firefighters remain on the scene of a 2-alarm fire at a Kensington warehouse today. The location is E Street and Kensington Avenue along SEPTA's Market Frankford line. Our news partner 6ABC reports SEPTA is monitoring the situation, but so far there have been no impacts to service. No injuries have been reported. It's not known yet how the fire started. Well, starting this summer, community gardeners and farmers in Philadelphia will be able to borrow from the city some equipment and power tools, ranging from electric tillers and circular saws to pruners and trowels. From WHYY's climate desk, Sophia Schmidt visited the new agricultural tool library in West Fairmount Park.
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3: In sports, the Phillies are back in action. They are hosting the Guardians this weekend. Game one of their set begins tonight with Christopher Sanchez starting on the mound for the Phils, Gavin Williams for the Guardians. And the forecast goes like this: overcast skies today, a high near 65, the winds east-northeast at 10 to 20 miles an hour, showers with some steady rain overnight, a low of 52 in the Philly area, periods of rain tomorrow, and even cooler temperatures with a high close to 54. Right now it's 60 with clouds in Philadelphia. It's 9:06. 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
1: This is The Pulse, stories about the people and places at the heart of health and science. I'm Mike and Scott. Every morning when I get ready for work, I ask myself the same question: what am I going to wear? And it's kind of a silly question because I pretty much wear the same thing every day. Everything I own is black. Black pants, black shirts, black blazers, socks, shoes. It's like a uniform. So I never feel like I have the perfect outfit for this occasion. Jill Rafter can relate.
4: My husband knew not to throw last-minute plans in my direction because my response would be, "Huh, I have nothing to wear."
1: A few years ago, her closet looked a lot like mine.
4: So I was pretty much settled in a closet of black, gray, white, and maybe some pinks. That was the wild card color.
1: Then she tried a color consultation where an expert showed her what colors work for her, and Jill was hooked.
4: Instead of thinking something looked good or something was right, I knew.
1: Now she was dressing in gardenia red, rich browns, and flattering greens. She fell in love with learning more about color, and she decided to make a career change from sales to color consulting. Jill gives me a little preview of how this works. I sit in a comfortable chair facing a mirror, and she drapes fabrics across my chest, each in a different color. This will help her determine my undertones.
4: And your undertones either lean warm or cool.
1: So your skin can look beige, tan, or brown on the surface, but underneath it may subtly lean toward yellow or golden, which is considered a warm undertone, or pink or bluish, a cool undertone.
4: And when you wear different colors, your undertones react very differently on the surface. So when someone is wearing a color that is good for them, they look like they are airbrushed. They just look bright. In certain colors, they may look lit from within. Bad colors can create unwanted shadowing. You can look cold in some colors. Lips can look blue. You can create shadowing in the under eye area. Some people say, will sit here and say, "Oh my goodness, that color makes me look so tired."
1: Jill drapes the first color sample on me.
4: So here we have a fuchsia, which is a purple-based pink, and we're going to compare it to a warm rust color.
1: Mm-hmm.
4: So as I layer the warm rust color on, if you focus on your eyes, you can see while they're brown, there's more dimension to the color of your eyes. You can see flecks. It looks like it's pulling some of this rust color through your eyes. Skin looks nice, smooth, and creamy. And when we pull away to this cool color, your under eye area gets a little blue, the area around your mouth gets a little gray, and even your lips look a little blue.
1: I can see the difference. I definitely look better in the rust color. Jill pulls out more fabric samples.
4: So this is a cool blue. And when I pull this blue on you, I see the color before I see you.
5: Mm-hmm.
4: That's telling me that the color is wearing you. There's no harmony or balance between you and the color. When I add this warm blue, you come back in focus.
5: Mm-hmm.
4: You are the first thing I see.
1: She explains that the warm blue has more green in it. The cool blue has more red. The company Jill works for is called House of Color, and they use a color wheel that's divided into the four seasons, spring, summer, autumn, and winter. After draping the different colors on me, Jill has determined that I'm autumn because I have warm undertones. And there are lots of colors in that section of the wheel that could work for me.
4: You've got mustard, you've got a nice bronze, which is a vibrant brown, you've got rust, red, amber.
1: I leave Jill's studio feeling very inspired to add some more color to my closet. But at the same time, I was surprised just how complicated color really is. What is a cool blue versus a warm blue again? Can I even tell the difference? And what exactly is color harmony? Color doesn't just shape how things look. It can shape how we feel. It can lift our mood, transform a room, make food look irresistible or completely unappetizing. It can signal ideas too, like green for nature or red for danger. But beneath all of that, color is surprisingly complex. Because of the way we perceive it, color really happens in the brain. It's our interpretation of different wavelengths of light. We can distinguish millions of colors, but the way we experience them, the ones we're drawn to, is deeply personal. On this episode, Understanding Color. One interesting challenge with colors is how to describe them. If you flip through a commercial color catalog, the descriptions are fun and whimsical. It's all about feelings and vibes, but how do you describe colors in an objective way? Can you? It's a question Corey Stamper stumbled on. She's an author and a lexicographer.
7: A lexicographer is a person who writes and edits dictionaries.
1: Corey was working at Merriam-Webster when the company was in the process of transitioning the unabridged version of Webster's Third International Dictionary onto the internet. Corey's role was to make sure that everything in the printed version was accurately reflected on the website.
7: So you're really paying a lot of attention to every single detail.
1: And these are very specific details.
7: You know, the mid dot that describes where you can put a hyphen. That's right. All of the pronunciation characters, those have rendered correctly.
1: And the language itself is very precise and formulaic.
7: One of my favorite definitions in the original dictionary was for fish stick, which was defined as a stick of fish. that's true.
1: Corey was working her way through the letter B. Beekeeper, beeswax, bee fit, and she came to begonia. The first few definitions related to the flower, but the next entry spoke to the color.
7: A deep pink that is bluer, lighter, and stronger than average coral, see coral sense 3b, bluer than fiesta, and bluer and stronger than sweet William, called also gaiety.
1: So what did you make of that?
7: I didn't know what to make of it. I mean, so clearly it's a color definition. We start with a deep pink, but then we sort of head off into this very weird winding road through all of these other words that I assume are colors as well. But we also have directions, bluer, lighter, and stronger, which what, how, when. But then you have average coral. What's average coral? I recognize coral as a color name. But what average? Like, is that the middle of a range of colors that are corals? Who knows? Fiesta is another color name referenced. What's fiesta? I've never heard of a color called fiesta. So what does this mean? It seems like a lot of words sort of, you know, faffing around deep pink, but there's no sense of where this is going to go or how these are directing you through an entry. But it's also so evocative, right? Fiesta, Sweet William, and called also Gaiety. Just, it had so much voice to it.
1: Corey was intrigued. Did the other color definitions in the dictionary follow suit? She looked up choral.
7: And I find another entry just like this that has even more of these color names. Carnation Rose, Rose d'Althea, Sea Pink, S-E-A-P-I-N-K. There's clearly a system to it. They all have a parallel structure, but who came up with these? Who chose these colors? Who chose these color names?
1: These questions led Corey on a surprising journey of discovery, deep into the history of color manufacturing and all the new challenges it created. She writes about this in her new book, True Color, The Strange and Spectacular Quest to Define Color from Azure to Sink Pink. These challenges really started with the switch from natural dyes to synthetic dyes and colors.
7: Dyes became a byproduct of attempts at chemical experiments in the 1800s, really. Dyes became chemistry as opposed to something that, you know, your local dyer did with plants in the backyard. And as that happened, then any sort of main center of academic chemical inquiry became a place where color was made. And in particular, that ended up being Germany for most of the 1800s. Germany's dyes were synthesized in such a way that they were very bright, they were color fast, they were light fast. And the synthetic dyes also just had this range of colors that was really difficult to get out of natural dyeing. So you could get these bright purples, and you could get these really saturated, intense greens that stuck around for a really long time, but only using these really complex and often dangerous chemical formulas and syntheses.
1: And what were they being used for at that time?
7: I mean, dyes were being used for everything. Parisian couturiers used German dyes. Particularly, you know, there were greens and purples that were very fashionable. Arsenic green is one that is, you still sometimes see it. It was used in books and in fabric. It was made with arsenic. It showed up in wallpapers. But it was kind of anything that you could apply a dye to. Now we're dyeing wools, we're dyeing leather, we're dyeing buttons, we're dyeing natural products and synthetic products that are also being, you know, synthesized and generated at the same time. So plastics became a thing, and you could dye plastic. So really, kind of synthetic color got used everywhere. It was a really, really important industry for Germany.
1: And during World War I, it also became a wartime concern.
7: Absolutely. So there was a blockade between, you know, German boats couldn't leave, couldn't export anything. And dyes ended up being used in so many different places that when German dyes were no longer available on the worldwide market, suddenly you had all of these problems. You know, our money uses dye. That's a synthetic dye. Uniforms require dye. And signaling flares require colorants that are made in Germany. So not only are you no longer, you don't have that available during a time when, you know, we are ramping up production of wartime goods, munitions, things like that, but you also have now a sort of this blocked industry in Germany. Germany was kind of the center of a lot of chemical processes and industries. So pharmaceuticals and dyes were really important to the German economy. When that gets blockaded, well, the German dye manufacturers and pharmaceutical companies were really struggling. And the German Supreme Command came to one of the main chemists at the main dye works and said, "You have to pivot. We have to find something to do with all of these different chemicals. We have to find different chemicals to use. You can't produce dyes." And that chemist, Fritz Haber, discovered that you could take a byproduct of dye stuff manufacture and weaponize it. And so Fritz Haber, out of Dye Works, synthesized chlorine gas, which was the first lethal chemical weapon used on the battlefield. And then after that, phosgene gas. So suddenly, it wasn't just that we don't have access to dyes, but now the Allied forces are looking at, oh, these chemicals that we use to make Scheele Green or Mauve can also be weaponized. And that puts color in a completely different light after World War I for America, Britain, and on the continent.
1: During World War I, the U.S. developed a branch of the U.S. military called the Chemical Warfare Service. And later, they invested heavily into color research.
7: So in the midst of sort of post-war rethinking about color and color's place in society, the U.S. government decides to invest a ton in color science, in color research, and did that in part using seized patents and assets from German companies that had dye works in the States. So now suddenly, the U.S. government's sitting on a bunch of patents for this really fabulous chemical dye batches, and they're now giving them out to DuPont or General Aniline and Film or Dow.
1: As different private companies started to use these color patents, people started to realize that color needed standardization.
7: So you might just have one dye made by one manufacturer that the entire U.S. mint structure relies on. And if something happens, they can't deliver enough dye, or they, you know, there's a plant explosion, which happened all the time at Dye Works. Well, now who's going to create that dye for you? And that's just one thing in a whole world. So now you have on this grand scale all of these different colors that have commercial applications, scientific applications, artistic applications, industrial applications, but no easy way for anyone who doesn't hold that patent to figure out, is that titanium white the same titanium white as this titanium white?
1: And the standardization also comes into play with food and food manufacturing.
7: Mm-hmm.
1: For example, with margarine, mm-hmm. right? Because
7: yeah.
1: What color would margarine be without any help?
7: Right. It would be white. Margarine is a synthesized fat, and that just comes up as white. And this was actually the subject of a huge congressional series of hearings, because margarine manufacturers in the late 1800s and early 1900s were dyeing their margarine yellow because people associate spreadable fat that you put on toast with the color yellow. And this was a huge problem for states that had a big dairy industry, because now it is a cheaper and shelf-stable competitor to butter. So you had something called the butter hearings. And you had, out of the butter hearings came the Oleomargarine Act, which said that if you're going to produce something like oleomargarine that looks like another product, you have to take that product's color into account. And states could then regulate that. And states did. So different states banned the sale of yellow margarine. Or they would require it be dyed something pink, or sometimes, you know, other colors that were suggested were red or black or blue. And this ran into some of the ways that we associate colors with products. You know, no one's going to spread blue butter on their toast. That's going to seem weird. Butter manufacturers liked it that way. So then margarine manufacturers got around that by selling their margarine white with a little packet of dye that was yellow that the housewife could then work into the margarine.
1: But there is also something about, you know, if the yellow is too pale, doesn't look right. If it's too much yellow, it's going to start looking like, something
7: right.
1: is off.
7: Yeah. And this was a big concern, especially as more consumer goods started hitting the market in the early 1900s, and we started having more mass manufacturing. And so one of the things that the U.S. government did was they had a section at both the U.S. Department of Agriculture and the National Bureau of Standards that worked on standardizing colors for particular products. So as you are making butter or as you are doing whatever you're doing, weaving cotton fabric, you can look at a batch of your raw material and hold up a card that has the right color on it.
1: But the need for standardization went beyond that. So many different industries were using colors, and they all had their own systems and ways to describe them.
7: So this group of people got together and they formed what's called the Inter Society Color Council. And they decided that their job was to fix color just across all societies. And one of the first things that they started looking at was color names and color descriptions and finding a standardized way to describe color using plain language and to track color names across industries.
1: Here's an example. Let's say the military is ordering fabric for uniforms.
7: You can't just say, I need khaki, and khaki is kind of a light tan.

0: principles to figure out how do we come up with a plain language system that will work for everybody. So one of the scientists in particular had done some consulting with a dictionary company, with Merriam-Webster, and saw sort of on the ground the difficulties of defining, and also understood the importance of this kind of communication, this broad communication.
1: And this brings us back to the dictionary entries Corey discovered, describing coral, sea pink, or begonia.
0: A deep pink that is bluer, lighter, and stronger than average coral, see Coral Sense 3B.
1: The voice behind many of those entries, which were created in the late 1950s, was a man named I.H. Godlove.
0: He was, at various points, the editor for the newsletter for the Intersociety Color Council, but he was also the president of a number of academic societies that had to do with color. He was the chief physical chemist at DuPont for a while. He was kind of a Renaissance man during a time when color scientists were really specializing. So he was a chemist, but he was also an artist. He was a writer. He just had a broad interest in people and the way that they think about color.
1: Godlove was already working on a new system for the Color Council, but this was about big picture integration.
0: So he contacted Merriam-Webster and said, I have this thing that you're going to love for the next unabridged dictionary. And in fact, eventually they said, okay, send it to us. And he did, and they said, well, this is a good beginning, but it needs to be refined even more. And so he led the charge to essentially do what lexicographers do, which is to look at all of the written uses of a word and evaluate them. And sort of, for lexicography, we divide those words up by meaning in context. But what he was interested in was looking at all of these uses of color descriptions and color names and matching a color name or a color description to a color that was in use. And because he was a scientist and he was a real social butterfly, so he had access to every person's color decks that he could find. And what he did was he would then map the color using a scientific formulation and figure out where, for instance, dull blue is. And then he would map the word onto all of the colors that use dull in their description or dull in their name. And in doing that, he discovered that actually we do natively as English speakers kind of divide up color spaces, we call them, in ways that you can use some of these modifiers like dull or dark, light, bright, vivid. And so he did that for something like 26 different shades of color. So, you know, red, and then reddish, reddish, orange, and then reddish, orange, and then orange. And he did that for all of these shades to basically come up with tables that you could take a color that's, you know, gray lilac. It has this particular measurement in this system, which puts it in this quadrant, which makes it a dull, light, purplish blue.
1: So what were some of the changes he had to make for this to work in a dictionary?
0: Well, a lot of the changes had to do with the fact that if someone goes to an unabridged dictionary and they look up the word cerise and it says a dark red, great. But if it also is the same definition for maroon and claret and strawberry, well, what that communicates to dictionary users is that those words all have the same meaning and therefore they're all the same color, but people know they're not the same color. So what Merriam-Webster said to Godlove is, listen, you need to find a way to communicate what industry specialists call fine color differences between claret and strawberry and cerise and cherry. All of those need to be able to be differentiated.
1: And do you think the way it ended up in the dictionary was effective?
0: I love these definitions so much because I think they communicate so much about how color scientists

0: sea color in a really lovely, evocative way. And I think it would have been effective had there not been this huge break during the writing and production of Webster's Third. So the Third was released in 1961. Defining happened up until really 1959. I.H. Godlove died suddenly in 1954 in the middle of his defining. He died of appendicitis. And that's when I discovered the second person who had been helping with these definitions. And that was Margaret Godlove, I.H. Godlove's wife, who herself was a trained chemist and was a really remarkable scientist. But because of the policies of the day, when she and I.H. met at DuPont, she worked in the patent office and he was a chemist, and they eventually married, she had to quit her job. And so she was not a practicing chemist at that point. But because of I.H.'s interest in color and because of her own interest in it, she kept her fingers in the pie by helping him on the ISCC, acting as his lab assistant. So she took a lot of colorimetric measurements of color chips and helping essentially do the actual defining work for this rubric that her husband came up with.
1: So she ended up finishing the work.
0: She did finish the work.
1: And how does the work of I.H. Godlove and later his wife Margaret still show up in descriptions we might see now?
0: Well, the defining formula that Merriam-Webster and the Godloves settled on is not used in any other dictionary. But Margaret's work on that actually led to her being hired as a laboratory assistant and a colorimetry assistant for another company that was working on a color standard. So sort of a book of colors that you can use to measure against things. And in the process of her work for that color standard, she also ended up creating a bunch of formulas and a bunch of product descriptions, essentially, that led to one of the partners in that firm developing the first color mixing computer in use. So those weird definitions in Webster's Third are directly tied to the machine that your hardware store uses to mix up your gallon of, you know, matte wall paint in the color thermal, which, you know, is not necessarily the color thermal. It is a series of equations and percentages that are used then to mix those up.
1: How do we classify and organize color now? What are the systems that are in use?
0: I mean, we actually now are in a space where we can get printed color that's pretty even, and we can get it pretty cheaply. So a lot of industries have their own brand color maps and their own brand color chips that they get printed. But it also, we're in a space where, depending on how you encounter color, we're back to sort of using different ways of describing it. If you are someone who works in HTML, then you use hex codes for color. If you are a graphic designer, you use Pantone. If you deal with LED TV screens, you use one of like 9 different color systems. And among regular people, we have sort of gone back down to dumping those supplemental distinctions, the carnation rose, the rose dahlia. And we do still use the core system that Godlove and the ISCC came up with of a dark red, a dull red, a bright pink, a bright yellowish pink. We still default to those because those systems are the most native to the way that we talk and think about color.
1: Corey Stamper is a lexicographer. Her new book is True Color, The Strange and Spectacular Quest to Define Color from Azure to Zinc Pink. Coming up, how different are our individual perceptions of color? We'll visit a lab to take a test.
2: 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Are these all legitimately different? Or is one of them legitimately different?
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1: That's next on The Pulse.
2: Ooh. Oh, they all look... Oh, God. What if I'm colorblind?
3: Perfect song choice. Paint It Black on this Friday where it's gray outside, 61 degrees here in Philadelphia, going up to a high in the mid-60s today. More Pulse is coming up on WHYY 90.9.
4: Penn Medicine proudly supports WHYY. Penn Medicine's history is marked by a legacy of monumental medical breakthroughs, from pioneering CAR T cell therapies to the discovery of mRNA vaccine technology. They are shaping the future of medicine through research and transformative treatments. From groundbreaking discoveries to life-saving care, Penn Medicine's innovation is helping to change lives, one moment, one treatment, one patient at a time.
1: This is The Pulse. I'm Mike and Scott. We're talking about color and how we experience it. You've probably had an argument over whether a pair of pants is black or charcoal, or whether that beige sofa you ordered online is actually beige. Usually, these arguments come down to differences in how people talk about colors, or where exactly they draw the line between charcoal and black. But in some cases, the disagreement is much more fundamental than that. I don't think any case highlights this better than the notorious dress from 2015.
5: Last week, a picture of a dress was posted on Tumblr. Millions of people from all over the world saw it, and now it's being called the dress that broke the internet. Take a look.
1: It was a striped dress with a mixture of sheer and opaque fabric. The big question?
6: Do you see blue and black, or do you see white and gold?
7: It's the question that divided the internet, indeed divided this great nation. Now time for the great debate. What color is this dress?
8: It's clearly gold and white.
9: Black and blue.
10: It's totally white and gold.
11: There's nothing white or gold about it.
12: It's blue and black.
13: Yeah. Not blue and black.
14: This dress is white and gold. It
1: did start off. People really fought over this. They couldn't believe that others were seeing something so different. Which begs the question, how do we know that anybody is seeing colors the same way? Reporter Liz Tung went to find out.
15: When I went to meet David Brainerd, a psychologist at the University of Pennsylvania who studies visual perception of color, I decided to jump right in with the big question.
16: Probably a lot of people wonder, how do we know that the blue I see is the same as the blue you see, and that this color that we both call blue isn't being perceived actually by you as what I would call red? So how do we know that we are seeing the same colors?
17: Yeah, I don't think we do know that we're seeing the same colors.
15: Okay, back it up, guys. We got an answer. Just kidding. But we can get closer to an answer.
17: So I think at the heart of it, in the end, we don't know. We actually, there's a lot, you know, I don't really know that your, not just experience of color, your experience of anything matches mine. So when we're talking about, you know, what does the strawberry taste like, or what does the red look like, how am I experiencing it as a subjective, we often call this qualia. What is the qualia that I'm experiencing?
15: Qualia is a term that describes our individual subjective experiences in terms of how they feel to us, like how much a headache hurts or what a rose smells like, or how we perceive color.
17: We do not yet have any scientific way of directly measuring that aspect. That really is, I'd say, internal to all of us. It's a kind of private experience, and what we know about its commonality or lack of commonality has to arise by talking about what we experience, or things like, if I can tell two colors apart, can you tell them apart? And so there are things we can say that sneak up on that question.
15: In other words, there are lots of clues we can cobble together to draw conclusions about what most people are perceiving. With color, what really helps is understanding the mechanics of how we perceive it in the first place. And the first thing to know about that is that, strictly speaking, color does not exist out in the physical world, at least not how we perceive it.
17: So we might first start by, let's talk about the physical stimulus that leads to us having color, sometimes called the physical correlate of color, and the experience of color, and just keep in mind that they're not the same stuff, right? One is in our head, one is in the world.
15: So what produces the colors in our heads? It comes down to the interaction of light, our eyes, and our brains. You've probably heard of cones and rods, right? Both are what's called photoreceptor cells in our retinas. Rods help us see in the dark, but cones are the ones that allow us to perceive color. And most of us have three kinds: long, medium, and short, which we can roughly translate as red, green, and blue. Basically, light exists on a spectrum. You've got your short wavelengths, your medium wavelengths, and your long wavelengths.
17: And if we shine lights of different spectra into our eyes, we will perceive different colors.
15: You can see this in the case of a prism. You know the cover of Pink Floyd's album, Dark Side of the Moon? It's got the white line that passes through the triangle and comes out as a rainbow. That's a prism dispersing light, which is white, into its constituent wavelengths. From the longest we can see, red, to the shortest we can see, purple. And the three kinds of cones we have, red, green, and blue, are each activated by those different wavelengths of light.
17: That's the sort of, call it the rubber meets the road step of vision. The light hits the cones, and it's turned into electrical nerve signals.
15: Those nerve signals then go to the brain, which translates them into colors. And quick aside here, you might be wondering why, if we only have red, green, and blue cones, we're able to see other colors, like yellow, orange, and purple. The answer is that those colors exist in wavelengths that can be partially picked up by multiple cones. So wavelengths of around 580 nanometers stimulate both our red and our green cones, creating a unique signal that our brains interpret as yellow. And yes, I know this makes no sense from a color theory perspective. If you mix red and green paint, you get brown, but it's different with light. If you mix all the colors of the rainbow in paint, you get brown or black. But if you mix all the colors of the rainbow in light, you get white. So with just those three cones, we're able to perceive tens of thousands of colors. Okay, so back to cones and signals. The light comes in. Different wavelengths excite different cones or receptors. They send electrical nerve signals to our brains, where some processing happens, and boom, we've got colors. So while we can't step inside each other's brains to know exactly how we each see a certain shade of red,
17: we know that for most people, those receptors and their properties are highly similar.
15: Which gets us closer to the conclusion that we do have a shared experience. And there's some evidence that indicates that we not only share the same equipment, we process things the same way too. For instance, brain imaging experiments have shown that across different people, the same parts of the brain will respond strongly to the same colors. And then we also have color matching experiments. For example, let's say David sets up three lights, red, blue, and green, and tells me to adjust the knobs for each of the lights until, mixed together, they match a sample color. So I adjust my knobs, David adjusts his knobs, and then we compare our settings.
17: And if yours and mine agree, we can say, whatever that stage at least is the same in both of our eyes and brains.
15: There's also another common experiment called the Farnsworth 100 hue test.
17: And it's basically a bunch of little colored patches on little caps, and they get all scrambled up, and you get asked, arrange these in order of similarity. So you can tell them apart. And most people will put them in the same order. So that's telling us kind of scientifically that our judgment of what looks similar to what is got some agreement.
15: I tried one of the tests David and his colleagues administer in their lab.
17: Sit down in that chair.
2: Okay.
17: Now you just have to put your chin in this little chin rest.
15: So I've got my chin in the chin rest. The lights are out, and I'm staring at a screen. Three gray boxes appear, and David's postdoctoral fellow, Fong-Fong Hong, reads out the instructions to me.
9: So on each trial, you will see three blobby stimuli showing up on the screen.
15: Blobs of color will briefly appear in each box. Two blobs will be the same color, and the third slightly different. They give me an old-school video game controller with three buttons on the right arranged in a triangle, just like the three gray boxes.
17: So two will have the same color, one will have a different color, randomly chosen. You just have to say which one was different.
15: So we count down.
16: 5, 4, 3, 2, 1. Begin.
15: The shapes appear in the boxes and then disappear. So now I'm too slow.
17: If you don't know, you have to guess.
16: Oh, God, they all looked green to me.
17: Yeah, well, pick one at random and you'll get another try.
16: Okay.
15: I take a guess and I'm wrong.
16: Incorrect.
15: Another three shapes pop up.
16: Ooh. Oh, they all look... Oh, God, what if I'm colorblind? Okay, that was just a guess.
15: And another.
16: This is crazy. Are these all legitimately different? Or is one of them legitimately different?
17: One of them is always legitimately different, but they're hard.
15: David and Fong Fong say most people get better with practice. Fong Fong's an expert, so I ask her to help
16: me cheat. Yeah, just tell me all the answers.
9: Left. That one I can see.
15: Now, this test wouldn't be able to directly answer whether or not my blue and David's blue are the same. But it's one of the kinds of tools in scientists' arsenal that, along with physiology and brain patterns, help them cobble together a picture of what people are probably seeing. A way to close in on that qualia question we mentioned before. I finished by asking David, what about just having people describe what colors look like to them? Does that get us any closer to figuring out what they're seeing? In theory, David says, maybe. If we had like a master list of names and descriptors that everyone agreed on, but of course we don't, which means again, we run into that same problem of subjectivity.
17: You know, this thing that you started out by wanting to know about, if I've got some coherent, consistent internal description of my color, how it comes out in words, as long as it comes out and goes in a consistent way, I just don't know if you're using the words differently than I am or you're experiencing it differently. And that's the part, you know, when I said that really makes it hard, it's that. You know, if you experience red the way I experience green or you experience color the way I experience sound, as long as we each have a kind of one-to-one relationship between the stimuli and our experience and have been taught the words to describe it, I don't know how we know that it's different or not.
1: That story was reported by Liz Tong. 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I'm Mike and Scott. You can find us wherever you get your podcasts. Coming up, when sounds trigger color perceptions.
10: For example, the F chord when I'm playing the ukulele sometimes feels like a sunshine yellow. E's and E minors are a dark blood red.
1: That's next on The Pulse.

0: And the sound of public radio is mauve, maybe? Not sure. Send in your submissions. Just kidding. It's 9:50. 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We'll have more of that program coming up after a couple of quick words.
1: Good morning, I'm Laura Kane at the BBC. The Foreign Minister of the Democratic Republic of Congo says authorities are ramping up efforts to educate communities affected by the Ebola outbreak after angry relatives set fire to a hospital where a family member had died. Health workers had refused to release the body due to potential contamination. Jean Kaseya is from Africa Centres for Disease Control and Prevention.
2: We need to know and we need to make it clear to people that they cannot, when someone passed on, they cannot take the body and do what they were doing in the past. Now we need to have the dignified funerals without touching the body.
1: 97 of the world's 100 hottest cities today are in India, where an intense heat wave is gripping northern, central and eastern parts of the country. Temperatures there are reaching up to 116 degrees Fahrenheit. And the man who created the slow food movement, Carlo Petrini, has died. He founded the movement in 1986 as a protest against McDonald's opening its first fast food burger restaurant in Italy. The BBC's Peter Hyatt.
3: The movement grew from being a small group of friends to become a network encompassing 160 countries. It reshaped thinking globally on food production and consumption. It prized quality, environmental sustainability and fair treatment for food producers at a time when mass consumption and globalisation threatened traditional practices and biodiversity.
1: I'm Laura Kane at the BBC in London.
4: 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I'm Marty Moscow-Wayne, and today in The Connection, Button shares with us what she has learned from the dying about how to face mortality with purpose, courage, and clarity. Her book is titled What Matters Most. That's The Connection, today at noon on WHYY and wherever you get your podcasts.
5: This is The Pulse. I'm Mike and Scott. We're talking about color and how we experience it. Our perceptions of color are individual, so what I call blue may be different from what you call blue. But some people have a different experience altogether. They form a mental image of a color when they think of specific letters, numbers, words, or when they hear musical notes. This experience is a common form of a condition called synesthesia. Actress Cynthia Erivo talked about this with the Hollywood Reporters Actress Roundtable last year.
6: What color is this?
7: Blue.
6: What color is this?
8: Oh.
7: Orange.
9: Oh, my God. Wow. What the?
6: What if we all do it together? What color is that?
7: Can you make
6: one,
7: a harmony?
6: 1, 2, 3.
5: Nicole Curry wanted to know more about what it's like to experience the world in this way.
10: Synesthesia is a neurological crossover, the phenomenon where the stimulation of one sensory or cognitive pathway automatically and involuntarily triggers an experience in another.
11: I mostly experience the grapheme color synesthesia.
10: This is Cricket Matthews.
11: That's when I see a letter and associate the letter or a number with a color. And sometimes music also has colors. For example, the F chord when I'm playing the ukulele sometimes feels like a sunshine yellow. E's and E minors are a dark blood red. And A's and A minors are usually a deep purple.
10: Cricket is a creative writer and shared a poem with me called The Colors of Closeness. The poem is about Cricket's friend, Jay, and the colors that came to mind as their friendship deepened.
11: A purple 2 shades lighter than expected deepens into an ocean, shifting with shadows and squiggles that glow yellow. Floating above the threat of absence, that condenses into the color of the night sky, still holding on to the idea of sunlight. Then pink comes out of the blue, seeing, deciding to stay.
10: From a light purple to ocean blue to pink. And what did those transitions mean?
11: Those transitions marked our developing relationship, because first she was a coworker, then she became a friend, and then we became close friends.
10: Cricket also experiences synesthesia triggered by emotions.
11: That's where, when I'm feeling a strong emotion, I will also feel a color associated with that emotion. Sometimes there's texture too. For example, I have a good friend who feels like the texture of a patchwork quilt. And sometimes there's sparkles overlaying the colors. So there could be some different sequins and textures along with the color. I tend to just think of these colors. Some people actually see the colors in real life, but for me, I know that it's an internal experience. So one day I was hanging out with my friend, and she told me that she was planning on moving with her family halfway across the world. And I thought, that is a big deal. So when I came home that day, I felt overwhelmed by grief, thinking of losing my friend. And while I was feeling this dark, heavy grayness from the grief, eventually I thought about how I want to support my friend despite the grief, and that's when her color became the most vibrant I'd ever felt it. Strong mint green color. When I was thinking about how, even though this is terrible, I feel terrible about her leaving, but I want to support her, the color came very strongly, and that reminded me that the love is more powerful than grief.
5: Have you ever thought about losing the ability? Like if one day you woke up without it?
11: Yeah, my mental health has been tanking for a while, and I've definitely not been experiencing it as much because of mental health issues. So since my synesthesia is closely tied to my emotions, whenever I'm feeling really down, there's no color. Yeah, not even for music, not for people, not for letters. So it totally goes away whenever I'm feeling really down. And it felt really scary at first because this whole sensory experience that I had was suddenly gone. And it was confusing navigating the world and my emotions without the color because I didn't realize how heavily I relied on the color to interpret the world. I've had to get used to the world without the colors. I make meaning out of it by thinking of it as an indicator of how I'm doing, like a pH strip test. When the pH has certain colors, it means the pH is either acidic or basic or neutral. I feel like I will know that my mental health has bounced back whenever I get the full range of my colors back. I thought a few days ago when I was listening to music, a few came in the background, just a little bit. That was gave me a little bit of hope. And the letter J was red again. That's interesting. It's been a while since I felt that.
5: That was Nicole Curry speaking with creative writer Cricket Matthews, who experiences synesthesia. That's our show for this week. The Pulse is a production of WHYY in Philadelphia. You can find us wherever you get your podcasts. Our health and science reporters are Alan Yu and Liz Tong. Charlie Kyer is our engineer. Our producers are Nicole Curry and Lindsay Lazarski. I'm Mike and Scott. Thank you for listening.

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1: Another great episode of The Pulse on WHYY 90.9. We have the BBC coming your way at 10 o'clock, 1A at 11 with the International News Roundup. Also in that 11 o'clock hour, we'll have our Billy Penn Quizzo question of the week at 11:18 and 11:38. The theme this week, architecture history.
2: Penn Medicine proudly supports WHYY. Penn Medicine's history is marked by a legacy of monumental medical breakthroughs, from pioneering CAR T cell therapies to the discovery of mRNA vaccine technology. They are shaping the future of medicine through research and transformative treatments. From groundbreaking discoveries to life-saving care, Penn Medicine's innovation is helping to change lives, one moment, one treatment, one patient at a time.
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4: Welcome to News Hour from the BBC World Service. Hello, I'm James Menendez. As the WHO says it's upgrading the Ebola risk in Central Africa from high to very high, we'll talk to one of the scientists now racing to develop a vaccine for the rare strain responsible for the outbreak.
5: It should be possible from a starting gun in 2 to 3 months, maybe that sort of timescale, to have vaccines that could be deployed when you haven't got any initial material already produced.
4: Also, confusion over the level of US troop deployments to Europe as NATO foreign ministers meet in Sweden. And the end of an era for late night TV in the US as Stephen Colbert signs off for the last time.
6: Tonight is our final broadcast from the Ed Sullivan Theater, where... No, we were lucky enough to be here for the last 11 years.
4: All that and more coming up after the news.
7: Live from NPR News in Washington, I'm Corva Coleman. Millions of Americans will hit the road this holiday weekend with gasoline prices near a four-year high. NPR's Scott Horsley reports on the unofficial start to the summer driving season.
8: High gasoline prices don't seem to have dampened our national fondness for road trips. AAA says a record 45 million people are expected to travel this weekend, including more than 39 million by car. Filling the tank will cost more. The average price of regular gasoline is $4.55 a gallon. That's up about $1.36 from this time last year. The spike in gas prices caused by the U.S. war with Iran is pushing inflation higher. That'll be a challenge for incoming Federal Reserve Chairman Kevin Warsh. He's being sworn in at the White House today by President Trump. U.S. stocks opened higher this morning. Asian stocks were also up overnight, with Japan's Nikkei average climbing to a record high. Scott Horsley, NPR News, Washington.
7: Secretary of State Marco Rubio is attending a NATO summit in Sweden. He says the U.S. should consistently question the value of the Western military alliance.
9: If you go back 30 years, there's never been a time in which there hasn't been a debate in American politics about what our presence and our contribution to NATO should be. And that is always driven by what is the value of NATO to the United States. I understand NATO is valuable to Europe, and it should be. It also has to be valuable to the United States.
7: Rubio is also talking about European countries that denied the Trump administration the use of their military bases as the U.S. launched its war on Iran. Some European countries were blindsided by the start of the war, and many oppose it. Rubio's visit comes as President Trump appears to have reversed himself on one matter. Writing online, Trump says the United States will now deploy 5,000 of its troops to Poland. That comes after he recently said the U.S. would withdraw 5,000 troops from Germany. Trump was vexed after Germany's leader criticized the war. Venezuelan officials have released a few dozen political prisoners, but the head of Venezuela's National Assembly had announced hundreds of prisoners would be released by the end of the week. NPR's Kerry Khan reports among those freed are three of the longest-held political prisoners in Venezuela.
10: Less than 40 detainees had been released from Venezuelan prisons as of Thursday morning, according to the human rights group Foro Penal. Jorge Rodriguez, the head of the National Assembly and the brother of the interim president, had said 300 prisoners would be released on humanitarian grounds. Authorities did release three men, former police officers, who had spent each more than 20 years in Venezuelan custody. They were convicted in connection to the deaths of protesters during a 2002 opposition march. Human rights groups say there are at least 400 political prisoners still held in jails, despite an amnesty law passed this year and pledges of more releases this week, including from President Trump. Carrie Kahn, NPR News.
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1: Good morning. It's 10:04. I'm Avi Wolfman-Arendt, and this is WHYY in Philadelphia. Not far from Independence Hall, there is a so-called endangered historic place. WHYY's Amaris Manning explains.
11: The National Trust for Historic Preservation named the President's House site near Independence Hall as one of the country's 11 most endangered historic places. The site once housed Presidents George Washington and John Adams and enslaved 9 individuals, including Ona Judge and Hercules, who later gained their freedom through self-emancipation. Exhibits that highlight the lives of these 9 enslaved individuals and place the nation's first executive mansion in the context of early American slavery have been removed, though some panels were reinstated. As millions of people are expected to visit Philadelphia during the nation's 250th anniversary, advocates suggest permanently restoring all interpretive exhibits that tell these stories, allowing visitors to understand the site's true history through the perspectives of the enslaved individuals. Amaris Manning, WHYY News.
1: The financial services organization TIAA will become the title sponsor of the Philadelphia Marathon. That announcement coincides with the marathon adding 3,000 more slots, which increases the field to 20,000 participants. Those slots will be available starting at 10 a.m. tomorrow. 61 and cloudy right now in Philadelphia. Won't get much warmer today. We have a chance of showers overnight. 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
4: Hello and welcome to NewsHour. From the BBC World Service, we're coming to you live from London. I'm James Menendez. And we're going to begin in the Democratic Republic of the Congo and the outbreak of a new and rare type of the Ebola virus that's already killed 177 people. That number is rising by the day. Ebola is fatal in at least a third of cases, and the virus is spreading. The WHO has said in the past couple of hours it's upping the risk from high to very high in the DRC. Well, it's now thought to have reached South Kivu province in the east of the country, many hundreds of kilometres from the epicentre of the outbreak, and a region devastated by conflict with many areas controlled by armed rebels. That is hampering efforts to contain the virus, as is persistent misinformation. In one town, residents angry about not being able to take away the body of a loved one burned down 2 hospital tents hosting Ebola patients. Health officials say the bodies of Ebola victims can be extremely infectious. Well, in a moment, we'll hear about the race to develop a vaccine for this rare strain. But first, to the official response, my colleague James Copnell has been speaking to the DRC's foreign minister, Therese Kayekwamba-Wagner, and began by asking her about that hospital fire.
13: Indeed, we had a very unfortunate situation yesterday in a hospital where relatives of a patient sought to retrieve the patient's body who was in a treatment center. I think this shows us to what extent when we seek to find responses to the Ebola epidemic, and this is a lesson we've learned in the past, it's about holistic responses. It's about making sure that communities are sensitized, making sure that communities are informed about the illness and how it is transmitted. I think this was an unfortunate incident, but at the same time, as we have seen, the Congolese authorities have been ramping up their capacities throughout the areas that are affected, and that will go hand in hand with ramping up also sensitization activities in order to make sure communities feel safe, feel understood, feel heard, but also have an opportunity to have dignified burials of deceased in order to provide the closure that is necessary whilst also maintaining the health protocols that have to be observed in order to stem the spread of the virus.
14: That lack of trust, that need for information that mm-hmm. you talk about, it underscores perhaps a lack of trust in the Congolese authorities. People simply aren't taking as gospel what you and others are telling them.
13: Not necessarily. I think, first of all, Ebola is a very particular illness. In this particular strain, it does not manifest as other strains do in a much more visible manner. I think this has also explained why communities were hesitant to associate the deaths that they have been observing with Ebola. And explains also some of the delays that we have had in the reporting of the first initial cases. At the same time, it's also a very frightening situation for communities to be in. And I think it is normal, and it would be normal in any setting, that all sorts of reactions are triggered, including challenging or questioning narratives that they might not feel comfortable with. So I don't think that it is an illustration of distrust towards the health system. Again, this is something that we are working on in order to make sure that communities are duly informed, are accompanied, and provided with the support that they need in order to weather this challenge through.
14: In terms of support, one aspect of it is informing communities about the risks and behaviours to adopt and so on. Another is simply getting enough medical facilities in place into the affected areas. Can you give us an update on the progress of that? Because we have heard from aid groups and others that there aren't simply enough medical facilities right now.
13: I think this is one of the big challenges. The DRC is not facing its first Ebola epidemic. This is the 17th that we are dealing with. We have tried and tested protocols that have been put in place. And I think what we know from our experience is that the priority right now is really to ramp up our proximity and our capacity to identify cases, to trace contacts, and to provide care to concerned or to affected communities. One key issue there is making sure that all of that material and all of these clinics are set up in rapid or record time. And this is, of course, challenging in a context where infrastructure might be limited or where we face rural communities that are more separate from one another.
14: One complicating factor is the virus being present in areas controlled by the M23 rebel group. Are you, in fact, talking, negotiating with M23 about a health emergency that goes well beyond the different territorial claims and conflict and regional levels of control of your government and this rebel group?
13: I think what is important here is, first of all, to reiterate that these areas are occupied, yes, by the M23, but also by the Rwandan army. The second point is, indeed, the situation requires urgent action that goes well beyond the capacities of the M23 and of the Rwandan government. I want to flag also that in this case, the city of Goma, for example, has seen the border to Rwanda being closed by Rwandan authorities. So this is something highly unfortunate in a situation where the urgency is to bring in, as I said before, logistics and the materials necessary to provide care. There is an urgency to reestablish humanitarian access. Now, I think the Ebola outbreak is bringing this to a higher level, where we do not only have to focus on reestablishing humanitarian corridors, we have to make sure that expertise is brought in order to run this in a manner that does not favor the spread of the virus. And this is where the M23 and Rwanda are clearly out of their league. And it is time for them to leave these areas in order for order to be restored, but also the disease to be contained.
4: Therese Kayikwamba-Wagner, Foreign Minister of the Democratic Republic of the Congo. Well, the current outbreak is caused by a type of Ebola called Budibugyo. Unlike the more common Zaire strain, there is no vaccine against it yet, but efforts are already underway, including at Oxford University in the UK. Professor Sir Andrew Pollard is director of the Oxford Vaccine Group, which helped develop the AstraZeneca COVID vaccine.
5: We're just right at the very beginning of that work. It's led by my colleague, Professor Theresa Lamb, and what we're doing is using the same technology we used in the COVID-19 pandemic to develop the vaccine. And it takes a small protein from the surface of the Ebola virus, this particular strain, into the vaccine to then stimulate the human immune system to make responses against the virus.
4: And that was the technique that was used to produce that AstraZeneca COVID vaccine. What are the benefits of that technique, that way of building a vaccine?
5: What we've really seen over the last 6 years or so is that there are two technologies which allow really rapid development of vaccines. One is the viral vectors, which is like the Oxford-AstraZeneca vaccine for the COVID pandemic. And the other is the RNA vaccines, which Moderna and Pfizer developed in the pandemic. And so both of those types of technologies are likely to increasingly be used in response to unexpected outbreaks like this.
15: And so what is the timescale? I mean, how long is it going to take to develop this vaccine and start testing it?
5: Well, it's very difficult to answer that question at the moment in specific terms because there are various scientific and logistical challenges to get over. But in general terms, it should be possible from a starting gun in 2 to 3 months, maybe that sort of timescale, to have vaccines that could be deployed when you haven't got any initial material already produced.
15: Deployed in the field, what, including clinical trials?
5: So the deployment is clinical trials, and the World Health Organization at the moment is working round the clock to plan how those trials might be executed. It's not a licensed product at that point, but in a scenario like this, you have to remember with Ebola that the mortality may be between 30 and 50% of those infected. So it's a really high consequence infection compared with something like COVID. So it's a very different scenario that you're dealing with here.
15: The other possible vaccine that is being developed that the World Health Organization has been talking about, how does that differ to the one you're developing?
5: The World Health Organization has mentioned other types of viral vector vaccines, similar to one of the others that was deployed in the West African outbreak. And also there's the Moderna's RNA vaccine, which is being developed at the same time. So there's a number of different types of vaccine being developed. And one of the reasons why that's really important is because there can be many challenges in vaccine development on the science and then on the logistics and the financing and then the manufacturing, which can hold up development of one or other of the products. It's really important to have plenty of potential shots on target. And this situation is particularly worrying because of the environment in which the outbreak is happening, and where there's very poor infrastructure, very resource-poor region, and conflict in areas that are not under government control. And so that means the normal way of controlling Ebola outbreaks, which is very stringent public health measures, is extremely difficult to put in place.
15: Yeah, so I mean, given the timescale that you're talking about, that it's going to be, you know, several months before any vaccine can be deployed, I mean, this outbreak will have to be contained in other ways.
5: Well, I think we're all hoping that the people on the ground who are really working extremely hard to do that will be able to contain the outbreak. But it's very challenging to do so. So I think we have to be prepared with vaccines in case that doesn't happen.
15: Can I just ask you this? I mean, you've talked about some of the challenges, very poor infrastructure, conflict. There's also misinformation. I just wonder to what extent US cuts to overseas aid. The DRC was a major recipient of that. And I think the closure of one of America's main Ebola labs. I mean, to what extent is that all having an impact in the current situation?
5: Well, I think there are a number of reasons why cuts to aid. And, you know, I think we focus a lot on the US, but of course, there's been reductions in overseas development assistance from the UK and, in fact, many European countries over the last year or so. And that has an impact both on funding of particular projects, which can support surveillance and early warning and so on. But it's really important also that a lot of the people on the ground who could respond to outbreaks are no longer there because the infrastructure doesn't exist to support them. So I think this has a material impact and increases risk globally that we don't have the resources available in many of these areas where the challenges are particularly acute.
15: I mean, is it the reality that Ebola is just not a priority globally? And is that the wrong approach?
5: I mean, it's hugely consequential, obviously, in those countries that are affected. I think the thing that we mustn't forget here is that viruses that emerge in these places where we don't have good surveillance can start to propagate and cause more infections. And the risk of that is that you can develop mutations eventually which might result in wider spread. Now, that hasn't been the case with Ebola so far, and those have been contained by good public health measures. But it's really important that we have the ability to respond so that if we did at some point in the future have a virus, maybe not one of the Ebola family, but something like that, that we already know exactly what we need to do to develop vaccines and other types of interventions that means we could halt the spread. And that's why we have to continue to invest across many different viruses that could be a threat in the future so that we're prepared for when an outbreak does happen that has wider consequences.
15: And that was Professor Sir Andrew Pollard of the Oxford Vaccine Group. 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
2: The Academy of Natural Sciences of Drexel University supports WHYY and presents Botany of Nations, Indigenous Ecological Knowledge, and the Lewis and Clark Corps of Discovery, centering the voices of Native nations who have protected and cared for North American lands for thousands of years. Botany of Nations presents plants as portals to Indigenous storytelling and reveals how early U.S. botanical science was informed by Indigenous knowledge. Details at ansp.org.
1: 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It's 10:19 at 11 o'clock. 1A comes your way. The Connection is at noon with Marty Moscovain. And you can join Marty, by the way, on Tuesday, May 26th at 6 p.m. for an exclusive interview event right here at WHYY featuring Jane Golden, the founder of Philadelphia's famous mural arts program. If you want more information on how to attend that event, visit whyy.org/events. The time right now is 10:20.
15: This is James Menendez with NewsHour live from the BBC. Let's turn to South Korea, where workers at Samsung are voting on whether to accept a new wage deal. Union members have threatened to go on strike for 18 days unless they're given a share of the firm's profits. Those have been soaring as a result of the AI boom. Samsung is the world's biggest manufacturer of memory chips and a major source of other computer chips for data centers, smartphones and laptops. So how long is the voting process going to take? The BBC's Jake Kwan is in the South Korean capital, Seoul.
16: Well, it's supposed to go on until the 27th, so another 5 days to go. And what we're hearing is that about 66% of the union members had already voted. So this is an issue that is starting to heat up. And if this vote passes, the union will accept the deal offered by the company, which is to set aside about 10% of the operating profit for bonuses, which will mean about $100,000 for each employee there. But if the vote does not pass, then we go back into this uncharted territory where we don't know if there will be a strike. And if there is a strike, the government has already forecasted that this could mean tens of billions of dollars in lost revenue and what they call beyond imagination economic damage on the South Korean economy, as well as the global supply of the memory chips.
15: Yeah, indeed. Let's just talk about the terms of the offer. I mean, there are some big sums, as you hinted, on offer to some workers. Who will be getting the big bucks?
16: So the most of the money will go to the people who are working in the chips division. So these are the people who are actually directly involved in making the memory chips, which is, the product flying off the shelf right now, thanks to the AI boom. These are the critical component that goes into data centers to expand this AI capability. Now, people who are not in that division, people who are making smartphones, TVs, these other products that we're familiar with as Samsung Electronics, they're expected to make maybe a few thousand dollars. And this is where the contention comes from. Many of the members of the Samsung union feels like they were left out of this deal and they're not getting a fair cut when it was all of them pushing the company together towards this direction all these years.
15: Yeah, and has that been causing some resentment within the workforce then?
16: Certainly. And these are the union members who are, quite fewer than the people who are in the memory chip, who are saying that they will vote no on accepting this deal. They feel that it is unfair. So they have been really gathering up their people. So now it really does look like the union has become, there seems to be brewing this conflict between, sections of the union, the factions happening. But so far, it is expected that this vote will pass.
15: Yeah, and the history of the union in Samsung's interesting, isn't it? Because as I understand it, the founder basically said, this firm will never be unionized over my dead body. And in fact, I mean, it's only had union recognition, for the last 5 years, is that right?
16: Exactly, exactly. Samsung has been, you know, quite, I should say, notorious for not allowing any union in their group. This has been in contrast to Hyundai, which is the number two, you know, big group in South Korea, which already had this big union, you know, presence. So Samsung Electronics, after many, many years and decades of criticism, and, you know, when they were embroiled on this bunch of scandal, they, you know, kind of said, okay, we will finally accept the union. And some of the observers who are looking at the conflict today are saying that partly this is because of these pressure that has been building for decades, you know, Samsung not really having this union. And now finally, the union are seeing a chance to get what they feel like they've been missing out all these years.
15: Jay Kwon, the BBC's correspondent in Seoul. Now, the last time the BBC spoke to Maggie O'Farrell, she was waiting for a limo after the Oscar ceremony in March. The acclaimed author was reaching the end of a whirlwind of award success for the film adaptation of her celebrated novel Hamnet. Well, now she's publishing a new book, Land, inspired by the story of her great-great-grandfather, a mapmaker for the British government in Ireland, soon after the Great Famine of the mid-19th century. Our culture editor Katie Razzell has been to meet Maggie O'Farrell at her home in the Scottish capital, Edinburgh.
17: I'm excited about this, Maggie. I feel really bad. I feel like I'm feeling really ungrateful now.
18: Well, Maggie O'Farrell is taking me through a locked door into the basement where, for now, she's keeping her new awards.
17: This is the BAFTA, and that's the Golden Globe. It's really
19: heavy. How heavy is it?
17: Somebody handed it to me on stage, and I really nearly dropped it on Steven Spielberg's foot. Can you imagine?
20: And the BAFTA goes to Hamnet.
18: She's now in the Hollywood Major League because of her role adapting her novel Hamnet for the big screen.
21: You touched me, what did you see?
22: I saw a landscape.
18: The film's taken more than $100 million worldwide, winning not just BAFTAs and Golden Globes, but a Best Actress Oscar for its star, Jessie Buckley.
17: It sort of feels like something that I dreamt.
18: Her sweeping new novel, Land, has already been picked up by Hamnet's film producer. The book's inspired by her great-great-grandfather and his son.
17: So tell me what this is. So this is a hand-drawn map, which is dated, you can just see here, 1885. And this is drawn by, in the book he's called Liam. So this is my great-grandfather.
18: She's brought out this family heirloom to point out a tiny painted portrait of her great-great-grandfather standing beside a British soldier.
17: I can recognise him from the one photo we have of him.
18: The novel is centred around the story of an Irish mapmaker, like her great-great-grandfather, who worked for the British Army in Ireland soon after the Great Hunger in the middle of the 19th century, when more than a million people died and around 2 million emigrated.
17: They were doing the second version of the map of Ireland because this huge cataclysm had swept through the country. Whole villages had been wiped out, estates were redrawn, and so many people had been evicted. So it was necessary to do those revisions. But I couldn't really get my head around what it must have been like doing that work, being someone who'd lived through it.
23: And how much of that past do you think is still unresolved when it comes to Britain's role in it?
17: Obviously, the famine has very, very complicated and multiple factors.

0: so upsetting and so horrifying. He describes it in a letter as an act of God for an idle, indolent, ungrateful, unself-reliant people. A year after he wrote that letter, he was given a knighthood for his work in famine relief. I would quite like the British government to rescind it. I think it's long, long overdue. I don't think he should have it.
1: Okay, well, this is exciting because it says land research notes.
0: This is kind of where it began. So you can see here a novel about emigration. So this is my commute to work.
2: Okay, yes, walk across a lawn full of daisies.
3: We're heading to the glass-walled studio in her garden where she writes.
1: Are you going to write the screenplay for land, do you think?
0: I think I want to, yeah. I think I just find it hard to let it go because it's so personal.
1: So 10th novel is land. Are you already working on the 11th?
0: I do have a superstition talking about things that I haven't finished yet. Just because I think if I talk about it, then it'll kind of somehow drain me of the urge to do it. So I have started something that's quite tentative, and it's a very young shoot. But, yeah, I've got something that I'm thinking about.
4: Maggie O'Farrell, the author, speaking to the BBC's culture editor, Katie Razzle. Don't forget, there's plenty more on all our top stories, including the Ebola outbreak in the Democratic Republic of the Congo and lots about the virus. There's a Q&A on our website, bbc.com/news, and all the latest updates as ever. But do stay with us here on NewsHour. We have got lots more coming up in the second half of the programme. Don't go away.

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1: During his 11 years in the NBA, Enes Kanter-Freedom became widely known for his vocal activism, but speaking up led to real-life consequences. 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
2: 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Gilbert D. Sanchez, who played the role of Angel, returns and has created a brand-new cabaret featuring songs from Jesus Christ Superstar, Rocky Horror, and special guest appearances from some of your favorites from Arden's Rent, Monday, June 1st at 7 p.m. Information can be found at ardentheater.org.
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4: BBC News with Eileen McHugh. The World Health Organization has upgraded its risk for Ebola in the Democratic Republic of the Congo to very high. It thinks the current outbreak has caused 177 deaths and almost 750 cases. The US Secretary of State Marco Rubio has said America, like other countries, is constantly reassessing its relationship with the NATO military alliance. Speaking at the end of a meeting of foreign ministers in Sweden, Mr. Rubio said there had to be further conversations about commitments to defence spending made by individual countries. The Indian government has urged people to limit their use of electricity as an intense heat wave grips northern, central and eastern parts of the country. A high demand for electricity has caused power cuts. Temperatures of up to 47 Celsius have been recorded. The Russian Foreign Ministry has accused Ukraine of targeting a building in a Russian-occupied part of eastern Ukraine that it says was being used as a dormitory for children. It said four people had been killed and 40 injured in a drone attack in Starobielsk overnight. Ukraine has not commented. The Prime Minister of Senegal has accused Western countries of trying to impose homosexuality on the rest of the world. Ousmane Sonko was speaking in Parliament where he was defending a new law that toughens jail terms for same-sex relations. Hundreds of Greenlanders have protested outside a new American consulate in the capital Nuuk against Donald Trump's desire for US control over the island. They walked through the town chanting, "Greenland is for Greenland."

0: before standing with their backs to the consulate. And the centrist French politician Gabriel Attal has officially declared his candidacy for France's 2027 presidential election. He was a former prime minister under President Macron. BBC World News.
1: Welcome back to NewsHour. Scientists in the US have published the first evidence of beluga whales recognising themselves in mirrors, which they say is a milestone in marine mammal cognition. The study, which began more than 20 years ago, followed four female whales. Diana Rees is a professor in the psychology department at Hunter College, New York, and one of the lead authors of the study. She told my colleague Paul Henley what she'd found.
2: The big find is that we are not alone, at least in using this capacity or this showing this level of consciousness or self-awareness, which is called mirror self-recognition, that we can look in a mirror and figure out, that's me I'm looking at. When we give them a mirror, they show the same types of behavior we see in other animals that have shown mirror self-recognition, like great apes, and as I said, dolphins and elephants. Magpies show it as well, where they're recognizing themselves and they use the mirror as a tool to view themselves.
3: I suppose there'll be people who have been nonplussed. What's the significance of an animal recognizing itself in a mirror?
2: We start recognizing ourselves when we're quite young, when we're about 18 to 24 months of age. We figure out, oh, that's me in the mirror. And that happens when we get sufficiently advanced with looking, with interacting with others as well. We start showing empathy around that time at about 18 months of age. So we think that this is equated with having a large and complex brain, being highly social. And again, we don't know the exact ingredients that go into, you know, seeing mirror self-recognition in other animals, but if just a few animals are showing it, if different species are showing it. So finding this is showing this, again, this level of self-awareness that we thought was uniquely human. And that's really important to know, that we're not alone in these capacities. It's a level of consciousness.
3: I hear that the belugas actually enjoyed watching themselves in the mirror. I mean, they weren't trying on costumes, but what did they do?
2: Well, we saw, first of all, that they were blowing bubbles, playing with bubbles that they blew of different sizes and biting them, watching them do different activities. They opened their mouth and held it open as if looking into their mouths. They look at parts of their body they can't see without the mirror, which is really quite interesting. Even bringing objects of play and playing with a toy hoop or a toys, you know, that can be dropped and lifted and dropped. It's unusual behavior. We don't see this when they're not at the mirror.
3: Must have made you worried about locking up such intelligence in a concrete tank.
2: Well, you know, this was done quite a long time ago. And now I think with our increased awareness about the capacities of these animals, there's much more concern for how we're housing the animals, the kind of enrichment they get, and trying to find more enriched environments that they can be in with many animals of their own kind. Many of the animals that have been born in aquariums cannot be released. That wouldn't be a wise thing to do. They're not equipped to do this. So how can we address the needs of these animals? It's something a lot of people in aquariums as well are now thinking about, as well as field biologists.
1: And that was psychology professor Diana Rees. This is the BBC World Service in London. You're listening to NewsHour, and I'm James Menendez. President Trump's beef with NATO is well known. He doesn't think America's military allies are pulling their weight. He's threatened to take over Greenland, a territory that's part of Denmark, a NATO ally. And he thinks those allies should have done more to help the US in its war against Iran. Earlier this week, the Pentagon announced it was reducing overall US troop numbers in Europe. However, it is a confusing picture because Mr. Trump has since said that he's sending 5,000 troops to Poland on NATO's eastern flank. Well, NATO foreign ministers are meeting in Sweden today, and speaking there a little earlier, America's top diplomat Marco Rubio underscored that the White House hadn't changed its tune on the alliance.
4: The president's views, frankly, disappointment at some of our NATO allies and their response to our operations in the Middle East. They're well documented. That will have to be addressed. It won't be solved or addressed today. That's something for the leaders' level to discuss. In the meantime, there are other areas where we continue with cooperation. You saw the president's announcement last night with regards to Poland and deployment.
1: The BBC State Department correspondent Tom Bateman is travelling with Marco Rubio, and he's in Helsingborg in Sweden, where the meeting is taking place. So how are European NATO countries interpreting these mixed messages?
5: Well, I think they're quite relieved, particularly the Polish foreign minister, who spoke a few hours ago saying that, in his view now, there would be no significant shift in the American troop numbers in his country. And he said things were looking up, particularly when it came to Ukraine. But I think the fact remains that the Trump administration remains angry, and, you know, the threat of some form of punishment to its NATO allies remains. I mean, the initial country being targeted by this was always going to be Germany. It was then somewhat of a surprise, really, when the Trump administration announced that there would be the cancellation of a planned deployment of around 4,000 troops for Poland. I think that is in part down to some dysfunction between the Pentagon and the White House, and that is part of the reason it seems that that particular announcement has now been reversed.
1: Much of Washington's anger at the moment is over the refusal by, you know, several European NATO members to support the Iran war with overflights and landing rights and so on. Are countries, though, helping behind the scenes?
5: They are helping behind the scenes. I mean, there's no doubt about that. And not just behind the scenes, in the sense that, you know, we saw Mark Rutte, the head of NATO, at pains today to point out, both in front of Marco Rubio, the Secretary of State, and in an earlier press conference, that, in his view, NATO countries are doing what Mr. Trump asked, that they are helping. He talked about the thousands of flights as part of the military operation in Iran that have taken off and landed in European NATO countries in their bases to restock and to refuel, he said, and also the naval deployments into the region to help with freedom of navigation. So he's very much trying to say that they are doing what Mr. Trump asks, although clearly, as far as Washington is concerned, it falls well short. And we heard that again from Marco Rubio on the way here. You know, I asked him several questions about his position on NATO, and he said the administration remains very disappointed with them. The way he put it was that, you know, none of them wanted a nuclear-armed Iran. They saw Iran as a threat, and yet, in his view, when the Americans did something about it, he said they all went and hid.
1: And that was our State Department correspondent Tom Bateman reporting for us from Sweden. Cuban students, state workers and supporters of the revolution are gathering in Havana today for a state-organised march in support of the former leader, 94-year-old Raul Castro. Mr. Castro was charged with murder and other crimes in the United States this week over the shooting down of two American civilian planes in 1996. The Cuban government says the charges against Mr. Castro are political and a pretext to US military action on the island as tension between the old enemies grows. From Havana, Will Grant reports.
6: It is an incident which is burned into the collective memory of Cubans and Cuban Americans, of both Havana and Miami. In 1996, these were the radio communications between the control tower and two Cuban MiG fighter jets shortly before they shot down two US civilian aircraft, killing all four people on board. Whether it took place over international or Cuban waters remains a point of dispute.
7: Nations and their leaders cannot be permitted to target Americans.
6: The aircraft belonged to a Florida-based group called Brothers to the Rescue, which would drop emergency supplies to Cuban migrants trying to reach the US by sea and alert the Coast Guard to any vessel in difficulty. However, the group also dropped propaganda leaflets over Havana and have been repeatedly warned against violating Cuban airspace.
7: The United States government has not forgotten these innocent men who were shot out of the sky.
6: Now, 30 years on, charges of murder and conspiracy to murder US citizens have been brought against Raul Castro, the then defense minister and second in command to his late brother Fidel. The Cuban military pilots that day were also indicted. In Havana itself, the decision has been greeted with both bemusement and concern. I visited a construction site at a place called Barrio Toledo, where the Cuban state is trying to tackle the island's acute social housing crisis by building homes out of repurposed shipping containers. Critics say the container homes will be unbearably hot in Cuba's stifling summer temperatures, but officials insist they're a smart and practical solution.
8: If I take a walk in one, It is essentially a shipping container with the front ripped off. Two windows at the back, four at the front. A novel way to deal with Havana's housing crisis. Still, for many families, it is far better than their current circumstances, which have been made even more dire by the now five-month-long US fuel blockade.
9: Estos contenedores llegan aquí a Cuba.
6: The project's foreman is a committed revolutionary called Orlando Diaz. I asked him if he thought the charges against Raúl Castro were a precursor to military action.
9: Esa es la vil mentira más grande que hay.
6: The charges against Raúl are a vile lie, he said, echoing the government's position. Orlando is well aware of what happened in Venezuela earlier this year when Nicolas Maduro was forcibly removed from power by US troops. But he's convinced that if the Trump administration is building towards the use of force in Cuba, the outcome will be very different.
9: Venezuela es Venezuela, pero Cuba es Cuba.
6: Venezuela is Venezuela and Cuba is Cuba, he said. And here we don't lack the courage for this moment.
10: En un día como hoy, en 1902, la bandera cubana ondeó por primera vez.
6: Shortly before the charges were filed against Raúl Castro, U.S. Secretary of State Marco Rubio delivered a message in Spanish to the Cuban people. President Trump, he said, was offering a new path between the U.S. and a new Cuba, meaning one in which the commercial wing of the military would not control the economy. The last time Raúl Castro was seen in public was the Workers' Day celebrations on the 1st of May. The 94-year-old former president stood next to his hand-picked successor, Miguel Díaz-Canel, who has called the charges against Mr. Castro a political manoeuvre to justify the folly of a military aggression against Cuba. With the two sides believed to be far apart in any negotiations, most Cubans wonder where the island will be by next week or next month, let alone by the time the next May Day march comes round.
1: And that was Will Grant reporting there from Havana. The Strait of Hormuz has been largely closed to shipping for almost 2 months now because of America's war against Iran. And ever since then, we've been talking about the impact on cargoes of oil, gas, fertilizer and other goods. According to the UN, about 1,500 ships are trapped there, with about 20,000 crew members stuck on board, unable to leave. Well, that's not at all good news for those crews, and it seems not good for the ships themselves, which have been slowly claimed by the local sea life with all sorts of consequences. I've been talking to Professor Mario Tamburi of the University of Maryland Center for Environmental Science. He joined me on the line from LA and told me what was happening to those trapped ships.
11: Well, what's happening is they're being fouled. What happens when we put any sort of structure into natural waters, you get this process of marine growth. Typically starts with bacterial films, but then leads to higher organisms like barnacles, which we're very familiar with, and macroalgae like seaweeds, tube worms, and others. And that fouling on these ships has lots of consequences, both for the ship and for the environment.
1: I mean, can things like barnacles and so on, can they cause damage to the ships?
11: Yeah, absolutely. Their main problem with it is that they increase the roughness of the ship. It's no longer smooth in the water. So as a ship moves through the water, it requires more fuel to be used to keep up its speed. So it costs the ship actually more money, which means also increased exhaust emissions from the ships, which is an environmental issue. And it can clog piping systems of ships. So these barnacles and mussels and like can clog up the water systems. So from the ship operations, it's a really big problem. But on the other side, there's also a bigger environmental issue associated with it as well. And that is the transfer of non-native species. So as ships sit in one location, they get fouled very heavily. And then when that ship moves to the next port, finally when the straits are opened, those native species from the Persian Gulf can get transported around the world and colonize new areas, which then has huge impacts to ecologies and economies around the world.
1: Yeah, interesting. Am I right in thinking that this process of fouling the ships, I mean, that's moving more quickly as the Gulf heats up? I mean, the temperatures are getting pretty hot there already, aren't they?
11: Absolutely. It's quite seasonal. So during spring and summer, the water's really rich with nutrients. the organisms are waking up and starting to grow. So this is actually the worst time for the ships to be sitting around and not moving. When ships move, which most cargo ships want to always be underway transporting goods, fouling is minimized. But as they sit, the longer they sit, the worse the fouling is.
1: I mean, is there any remedy? I mean, what can the crews do about this?
11: Yeah, so the traditional way to modern way to address or mitigate fouling on ships is through paints, coatings. And these coatings are either like non-stick slick surfaces or silicone base where organisms can adhere to the surface. But most of them actually are biocidal. They have chemicals in them that are toxic to the organisms that keep them from growing. But all these paints really are meant to work when the ship is moving. So when they sit, they don't work very well. The only other solution then, as these ships are sitting in the Persian Gulf, is to do in-water cleaning before they move to the next location. So you send divers down or remotely operated vehicles down to sort of scrub the sides of the ships. That's probably a good idea before these ships start moving again. However, that has to be done in a sort of a sustainable way. That when you clean these organisms off ships, you're knocking off live organisms, which could be invaders. But you're also potentially knocking off some of that coating material, which might be harmful to the environment. So if you do in-water cleaning, you want to capture that material and dispose of it safely.
1: And that was Professor Mario Tamburi. He's from the University of Maryland Center for Environmental Science. 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
1: 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And the WHO declares the new Ebola outbreak a global health emergency. 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
2: A reminder of our top story today on NewsHour. The WHO has upgraded the risk from the current Ebola outbreak in the Democratic Republic of the Congo to very high, although says that regionally the risk remains high and low elsewhere. The DRC's Foreign Minister, Therese Kayikwamba-Wagner, said her country had protocols to deal with the disease.
3: The DRC is not facing its first Ebola epidemic. This is the 17th that we are dealing with. And I think what we know from our experience is that the priority right now is really to ramp up our proximity and our capacity to identify cases, to trace contacts, and to provide care to concerned or to affected communities.
2: Also this hour, the head of NATO says the alliance is more united than ever after President Trump said he was sending thousands more American troops to Poland. This is James Menendez with NewsHour. Israeli settlers in the occupied West Bank have established an illegal settlement next to a Palestinian village this week that is itself threatened with demolition by the Israeli government. For the past month, settlers and the Israeli army have blocked Al-Khair's children from reaching their nearby school. Our Middle East correspondent Emir Nader sent us this report.
4: This is the sound of the heavy machinery that's reshaping the landscape in the hills of Hebron. Diggers, cranes and six lorries delivering high-end caravans. Around them, a fleet of Israeli workers moving rapidly to install the new homes. But we aren't in Israel. We're in the occupied West Bank, where a new illegal settlement is being built over the fence from a Palestinian village. Khalil al-Hathalin is the head of the village council.
5: The work started last night at 2 a.m. We were surprised by them arriving with diggers. They started working extremely quickly.
6: Now, the Palestinian residents of this village, al-Khair, say that this new expansion is all part of a plan to make their way of life as shepherds impossible and to force out the 300 residents of the village from their homes.
5: Al-Khair doesn't have any type of services. It's a simple village. The settlers have taken all our land. They've left nothing for us.
4: Khalil says the settlers' plan is to encircle their homes and cut the village into half. We head down to the edge of the village and try to speak to some of the settlers driving into the site.
7: What's the plan? What's the plan? Tell us the plan. Are you trying to kick out the Palestinians from here?
6: This is a classic case of the intimidation used by settlers in the West Bank. Palestinians here are too scared to go and speak to the settlers who've arrived in the middle of the night. They're scared to be beaten or arrested. And us, when we try to ask them a question, they shout us and tell us to get lost.
4: So we're standing at the edge of al-Khair village here. We can see down below some olive groves and land where the residents would take out their sheep to pasture. They say in the past few months, this barbed wire fence was built to prevent them from accessing their land below. This village has been long threatened by settler expansion. But its children are the latest victims. For over a month, the 55 pupils here have been blocked from walking to school. Images of them with their rucksacks and school books in front of freshly installed barbed wire, Israeli soldiers stood behind it, went viral last month. The settler council said at the time the barrier was put in place to protect the residents of the neighbouring settlement. The Israeli military told us the students have another route to school. Residents told us that one isn't safe. But it's not just the settlers. Now, the village is threatened by the authorities too. It's been here nearly 8 decades, and residents say they own the land. Israeli authorities don't recognise their claim and are due to rule in the coming days whether to demolish the village for being built illegally, without permits. The future for Khalil and Umm al-Khair's residents is uncertain.
5: The village is threatened with demolition at any moment. Every single building. There's nothing that we can do to stop it. So we're waiting. Whatever the decision of the government, it's out of the question that we leave our land.
4: On one side of the fence, an illegal settlement built in the morning. On the other side, a decades-old village threatened with demolition at any moment. The life of Palestinian farmers in the occupied West Bank is being made more impossible each day.
2: That was Amir Neda reporting. In a statement to the BBC, the Israeli military said the barrier was not placed by it, but by the settlement within its municipal boundaries. Students from Umm al-Khair have an alternative route to school, it added, that does not require passing through the settlement. Now, more than 30 years of CBS's The Late Show came to an end last night in the US when its most recent host, Stephen Colbert, signed off for the last time. This was part of his last opening monologue.
8: Tonight is our final broadcast from the Ed Sullivan Theater, where... No, we were lucky enough to be here for the last 11 years. Yes. All right, that was... Can't take this for granted.
2: Colbert took over from the original host, David Letterman, in 2015. But last year, CBS said it was cancelling the show. I've been talking to Trish Bendix, best of late-night columnist for the New York Times. So, was it all a fitting end?
9: I believe so. I think Stephen Colbert wanted to leave politics out of the way for one last hurrah in which he was able to celebrate with friends and an audience of people that supported and have loved him since before The Late Show.
2: Yeah, including Paul McCartney.
9: That's right, a fitting ending for, as Stephen Colbert mentioned at the top of the show, being at the Ed Sullivan Theater is, a privilege that he enjoyed for the whole time that he was there with The Late Show, and Paul McCartney returning as he did with, 1964, famously, with the Beatles, that it was just a perfect ending for Paul McCartney to go out with Stephen Colbert.
2: Yeah, amazing. That was 60 years ago that the Beatles appeared there. I mean, this has presumably been a big part of your professional life. Are you sad to see him go?
9: Yes, I mean, you can't play favorites, but I will say that I always looked forward to seeing what Stephen Colbert was going to say about the day's news. It's a really fun way to be able to synthesize what's going on in the world.
2: Is he your favorite? Go on, just nail your colors to the mast.
9: Well, I will say that he was among them. I won't say I have one, but I will say that Stephen Colbert was always someone who, if you have to laugh out loud at some of the jokes that when you're watching every single night, he definitely was getting me to LOL sometimes.
2: is the fact that he did talk about the news, the suspicion is that that's why he's been cancelled, right?
9: Yeah, I think there's no way around that politics played a role here. I mean, as much as Late Night surely is losing viewers and money just in the nature of the way that media is going right now, politics, obviously, like everything else, plays a huge role. And there's no way around that his and Stephen Colbert specifically's late night jokes about the president and about the administration clearly rubs Trump the wrong way.
2: And CBS, I mean, the suspicion also is that CBS wanted to keep President Trump on side for various business deals that it was doing.
9: Yes, I mean, that's not what they said.
2: But no, they said it was just about money, didn't they?
9: Yes, correct, exactly. So, I mean, I think CBS is going to keep to the idea that The Late Show was not profitable for them, and that is the reason that ultimately they were taking the show, not just Stephen Colbert, but the show entirely off air.
2: And just briefly, I mean, he was joking that he'd end up on some tiny little local TV station. What is he going to do next?
9: Well, he did just sign up for a personal TikTok, which I think is so ironic considering that much of the conversation around where and why late night is not where it will go and what will happen to it is because people have ultimately gone online as opposed to turning on their televisions late night. And actually, I find a lot of people consume late night mostly via YouTube, TikTok, or online as opposed to watching CBS.
2: Trish Bendix, who's best of late night columnist at the New York Times. She was speaking to me from LA. That's it for this edition of NewsHour. From me and the rest of the team, thanks so much for listening. I'll be back next week. Until then, bye-bye.
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13: The Department of Justice indicts former Cuban President Raul Castro on murder charges, an ominous warning or ratcheting up pressure on the communist government. From WAMU and NPR in Washington, this is 1A. Voodoo. Today on 1A's International News Roundup, the U.S. moves in on Cuba, repositioning warships. Is Donald Trump mulling intervention? Then the standoff continues between the U.S. and Iran. Both parties mull a new proposal and familiar messaging from the White House. And Iran formalizes a plan to make money on ships passing through the Strait of Hormuz. Plus, Russia courts China on the world stage. Both leaders say their cooperation is stronger than ever. Will they find a permanent way around the energy crisis in Iran? That's all coming up after these headlines.
14: Live from NPR News in Washington, I'm Corva Coleman. President Trump says the U.S. military will deploy an additional 5,000 troops to Poland. NPR's Rob Schmitz reports from Berlin. It's an apparent reversal of U.S. moves to reduce the presence of American forces in Europe.
15: President Trump made the announcement in a social media post, suggesting the troop deployment is connected to the election last year of Nationalist President Karol Nawrocki. His announcement came shortly after his administration abruptly canceled a military training exercise in Poland, later saying it had only been delayed. And it comes weeks after his administration said it would withdraw 5,000 troops from Germany. Polish President Nawrocki, who was elected in June of 2025 with the support of the populist Law and Justice Party, has aligned with the Trump administration since taking office. Rob Schmitz, NPR News, Berlin.
14: Secretary of State Marco Rubio says there's been some slight progress in talks with Iran over ending the war. He spoke at a NATO summit today in Sweden. This comes as Pakistan's interior minister has gone to Tehran to talk about reaching an interim deal between Iran and the U.S. President Trump says he is postponing signing an executive order on artificial intelligence that was supposed to happen yesterday. NPR's Deepa Shivaram reports the announcement came after weeks of shifting rhetoric from the Trump administration on AI.
16: Trump was set to sign an executive order on AI that would have added some safeguards around the development of the technology, but now the president is delaying it. Trump says it's because he didn't like certain aspects of the order and how it could block innovation.
17: We're leading China, we're leading everybody, and I don't want to do anything that's going to get in the way of that lead.
16: The administration has been oscillating on how to address concerns over AI safety for weeks. Trump has had a close relationship with tech executives and wants there to be less regulation around the technology, but polling shows Americans favor regulations of AI. Deepa Shivaram, NPR News.
14: The deadline is quickly approaching for people in some parts of the country who want to register to vote in primary elections. NPR's Hansi Lo Wong has this rundown.
18: Today is Oklahoma's voter registration deadline for the state's June 16th primary. Eligible voters in Oklahoma have only hours left to sign up online or in person or get their mail-in application postmarked. If you are registering by mail, the U.S. Postal Service recommends that you go to a post office and ask for a free manual postmark at the counter. In Washington, D.C., eligible voters have until Tuesday to get in their mail-in application or to register online. But D.C. voters still have time to register in person during early voting and on the day of D.C.'s primary on June 16th. If you've already registered to vote, you may want to go to your election official's website and check your status. Eligible voters can sometimes be removed from lists, especially if they move, change their name, or haven't voted in a while. Anzi Luong, NPR News.
14: On Wall Street, the Dow's up 318 points. This is NPR.
11: Good morning. It's 11:04. I'm Avi Wolfman-Arendt, and this is WHYY in Philadelphia. Millville commissioners unanimously banned data centers from setting up shop in the South Jersey city. This week's move effectively blocks the largest proposed center to date, a nearly 3 million square foot facility. WHYY's Kenneth Burns reports advocates are celebrating the ban.
19: Ben Jobeck with Climate Revolution Action Network says they organized for months on the ground ahead of the vote by city commissioners. He says residents were concerned an outside company would be in control of their town.
20: That's the overarching feeling of, oh, my energy rates, water rates are going to go up. There's going to be pollution in my community. There's going to be nonstop humming and noise. My home value might go down.
19: Millville joins a growing list of municipalities in the Garden State that have banned data centers. Jobeck's group has also led opposition to the hubs in three other towns, including Monroe Township and Gloucester County. From the New Jersey Desk, Kenneth Burns, WHYY News.
11: The U.S. Food and Drug Administration is considering adding a new ingredient to sunscreen products. Bemotrizinol is already used across Europe, Asia, and Australia. Data shows the ingredient can produce a more stable, long-lasting sunscreen. It also rarely causes skin irritation, federal officials say. Penn Medicine dermatologist Dr. Joanna Walker hopes this could convince more people to use sunscreen.
21: What we have is good, but with science, there's always room for improvement, and how it feels on the skin and how it can be formulated and all of those things matter in people actually using it.
11: The FDA could give final approval to the new ingredient as early as this summer. Not too much sun to speak of today. Cloudy right now in Independence Mall, 62. Expecting a high around 64 today with afternoon showers possible. A better chance of rain showers overnight, low 51. And that sets off a very rainy few days. Rainy on Saturday, high 54. Rainy on Sunday, high 65. Memorial Day, some rain in the morning. Clouds in the afternoon, high 70.
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23: Hi, I'm Nyla Boodoo. Welcome to the international edition of the 1A News Roundup. Today, we're with Emily Tamkin, a freelance writer and reporter and a contributing columnist at The Forward. Her forthcoming book is called Holocaust Consciousness. Emily, welcome back.
24: Thanks for having me.
23: Jack Datch is also joining us, a defense reporter at Politico. Hi, Jack. It's great to have you with us.
25: Good to be here, Nyla.
23: And Akbar Shahid Ahmed, diplomatic correspondent at Notice and author of the upcoming book, Crossing the Red Line, Biden, His Advisors, and Israel's War in Gaza. Akbar, welcome.
25: Thanks for having me.
23: Our panel is here to answer our questions and yours, especially about what you want to know about the week in international news. You can email us 1a@wamu.org. Let's start in Cuba with a new indictment by the United States against former Cuban President Raul Castro. A federal grand jury in Miami ruled to indict the 94-year-old Castro for the killing of four people, three Americans, when a plane was shot down in 1996 by Cuban military forces, forces that the U.S. alleges were working under Castro's orders. Here's Acting Attorney General Todd Blanch announcing the charges on Wednesday.
26: Today, we are announcing an indictment charging Raul Castro and several others with conspiracy to kill U.S. nationals.
23: The charges were secretly filed by a grand jury in April, and that includes five Cuban military pilots alongside Castro. Akbar, what do we know about these charges? I wonder if you can just sort of address the nature of even how they were released. And is this symbolic or something that could lead to Castro's extradition to the U.S.?
25: So, Nyla, these charges are extremely important for the Cuban exile community and for people who feel that that Castro should be held accountable. His brother, Fidel Castro, did directly and openly claim responsibility for that attack. And so a lot of people feel that justice has been sort of denied for years and that past administrations just weren't willing to do this for fear of rankling the Cubans. All of that said, there's a very low likelihood that this process is going to lead to the 94-year-old Raul Castro actually coming to the United States, choosing to be in a court. That's not something that the Cuban regime is particularly interested in. And, you know, while we've seen the Trump administration go after people like the former Venezuelan president Nicolas Maduro, it's a bigger ask now at a moment where they're dealing with other global crises. The charges are also interesting in that they take this point that four pilots, four Cubans who were involved in this, there is actually an opportunity further down the chain also to have some accountability. But I think we're not going to see much beyond political grandstanding around this.
23: Emily, although Raul Castro is no longer head of state or leader of the armed forces, what kind of power does he still wield in Cuba? And especially just how much of it is because of his name?
0: Yeah, I mean, first of all, as Akbar sort of spoke to, there's the symbolic power. But it's also widely believed that he has power behind the scenes as sort of a great eminence. And when we say the name, right, it's not just the name Castro, it's the family. And that includes his grandson, and his grandson's prominence and preeminence is taken as one signal that perhaps that although he does not have formal power, there are still lots of different kinds of power one can wield.
23: Donald Trump spoke to reporters outside of Air Force One about the U.S. presence in Cuba on Wednesday.
1: Well, we have a lot of people there. We have the CIA there. We have Marco is there. Marco's parents, as you know, were from Cuba. So we have a lot of expertise in Cuba. And it's not going to be like the biggest thing we've ever done. But I will tell you, to a lot of people, it's going to be one of the most important. They've been looking for this moment for 65 years.
23: Jack, it might surprise some people to hear the president say the CIA is in Cuba. The CIA director, John Ratliff, did meet with Cuban intelligence officials and with Raul Castro's grandson, who played a major role in the ongoing talks with the U.S. But what's the CIA up to there?
3: Well, this gives the U.S. another facilitator in the pressure campaign on Cuba, Nyla. And it's not like the Secretary of State coming who can jostle and cajole. The CIA has this long history of assassination plots against Fidel Castro, Bay of Pigs, using paramilitaries on the island. So there are a lot of different covert tools that the CIA brings to the table. And you just have to remember, too, over the course of this administration, John Ratcliffe, the CIA director, has been deployed as kind of this global fix-it man. Kind of the same way that Bill Burns was in the Biden administration. We've seen Ratcliffe now pop up in Venezuela, in Europe, now Cuba, and he's able to kind of come there and make the case, look, if you don't make changes, we have other ways to bring the pain to you.
23: Cubans have been living under an energy crisis due to the U.S. embargo and new fuel blockade. Residents say food and fuel are scarce. Some areas have had only 2 hours of electricity per day.
5: The children don't have food to eat. They can't go to school. We are desperate. The women have lost 20 pounds. We're anxious. We don't have a way to support our kids.
23: I had a conversation with one of the humanitarian aid groups that's authorized to provide aid to Cuba yesterday, and they were sharing with me that the food situation is so bad, oftentimes communities are banding together to create food together because they don't have enough. And so oftentimes what you'll see is an entire neighborhood bringing everything they have to make a soup, and then everybody has that, and that's the only meal that they have. Emily, Secretary of State Marco Rubio released a video in Spanish addressed to the Cuban people on Wednesday, which was Cuban Independence Day. In the video, he blamed the energy crisis on the government. Where do Cubans stand on who's to blame for what's happening there right now?
0: I mean, look, while, you know, the Cuban people are not a monolith, I think the Cuban authorities have been quite pointed in saying that this is a result of U.S. policies. And one thing that I think we've seen in Cuba, and this is not unique to Cuba or even to the region, is that, look, sanctions are a tool. And so it's sanctions, blockades, energy embargoes, whatever. These are all tools. And so it's not effective to say, it's not righteous to say, oh, this isn't working. But I do think it's appropriate to raise the question is if your goal is to turn the people against the government, historically, does forcing the people through sanctions, blockades, et cetera, work? And historically, I think what we've seen is that governments can use it to encourage rallying around the flag, right, and blaming the United States instead of their own government.
23: Secretary Rubio also spoke about the U.S. presence in Cuba this week. Here he is talking to reporters on Thursday.
6: Cuba's consistently posed a threat to the national security of the United States. And the other thing that poses a threat to the national security of the United States is to have a failed state 90 miles from our shores run by friends of our adversaries.
23: The adversaries Rubio mentions there are Russia and China, who he went on to say have shared weapons and intelligence with Cuba. Akbar, the big question here, which I think a lot of people are asking, not just in South Florida, but across the country, what do Rubio's statements reveal about what the U.S. end goal is in Cuba and the potential military action there to push for a regime change? As you said, this is different than Venezuela, but many people are thinking this seems like the same playbook.
25: Right, and this gets to sort of what Emily was discussing about the rally around the flag effect and the question of, is the goal here to improve the living conditions of the Cuban people? Is it humanitarian concern? If it is forcing them into the kind of situation you described where neighborhoods literally are dependent on one soup for everyone to eat, is that going to lead to them being happier or sort of more satisfied? Or is the question, you're a threat, we need to knock you down? And what we know is that the Cuban state security sector, very closely linked to Raul Castro, remains very powerful. So the Trump administration hasn't been clear. And when you look at that in the context of the Iran war, another war where the Trump administration sometimes says, we want to not kneecap the Iranian regime, and then sometimes says, we want to free the Iranian people, there's not a coherent narrative that people can sort of cling on to, or even that lawmakers, U.S. troops, U.S. officials themselves at the State Department in the intelligence community can say, we know what our mission is here.
23: You can join the conversation by emailing 1A at WAMU.org. Jack, we're getting a lot of questions to this effect, so I'm going to put this question Robert in Michigan asked to you. If we can indict Raul Castro for shooting down planes, can Trump be indicted for his blowing up of boats and killing innocent fishermen?
3: Well, there's a lot of international law that the international courts could bring up against President Trump. It seems unlikely that we'll see anything specific just related to all of that. But as this campaign has continued to go on, and we still see some of that activity going on in the Eastern Pacific and the Caribbean, it's going to be a question that's consistently raised, probably after the midterms as well.
23: Emily, what are you watching for next here with Cuba?
0: I think I'll be watching, you know, does the narrative get coherent? Do we actually have a sense of who this is meant to help, of what the end goal is here? If indeed the end goal is regime change, as some could infer it is, what does the international community, such as it is, do about that?
25: I think Jack raised a really important point, too, of the strikes in the Caribbean and the Pacific, which also have to be seen as other piece with this. These are strikes that have killed almost 200 people over 9 months, many of them civilians, without the U.S. government ever saying it knows who it is. So if you are a Cuban, looking at the fact that Trinidadians are being killed, Colombians are being killed in your neighborhood without any kind of evidence of a U.S. plan there, that's also part of this equation. And that also gets to the questions around rule of law, the Trump administration's goals, and whether there's a human rights concern here at all.
23: Jack, anything you want to add here?
3: Yeah, I mean, I think you just look at the administration and the way it's handled the entire region, right, through the quote-unquote Trump corollary to the Monroe Doctrine. And this is part and parcel of the same approach, just using that same military force they tried to apply on Venezuela and create the situation that's there now, potentially in Cuba, to effect some of the same compromises.
23: Coming up, a testy exchange between the president and Israeli Prime Minister Netanyahu and the Knesset. Israel's parliament votes to dissolve itself. What choice does the Israeli leader face now? Stay with 1A and Jack Datch, defense reporter at Politico, Akbar Shahid Ahmed, diplomatic correspondent at Notice, and freelance writer and reporter Emily Tamkin. I'm Nyla Boodoo. 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
1: And it's answer time for our Billy Penn Quizzo question of the week. Ahead of Memorial Day, we asked you the following question. Built in 1876, Memorial Hall is the name of the building that's now home to what Philadelphia institution? The institution in question is the Please Touch Museum. The Children's Museum has been in Memorial Hall since 2008. 132 years earlier, this Beaux-Arts beauty was built to house the art exhibit at the Centennial Exhibition of 1876. And to give you an idea of its importance, the opening day festivities were attended by many dignitaries, including President Ulysses S. Grant and all nine Supreme Court justices. Our winner this week is also very distinguished in my mind. The winner is Matthew Egner. Congratulations, Matthew. You're getting $25 to Tortilla Press Cantina. They offer Mexican-influenced fresh food with Taco Tuesday, Shotaria Thursdays, and Happy Hour every day, located just across the bridge in Pensauken. We'll be back next week with a new question. I'm Avi Wolfman-Arentz, and this is 90.9. 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
2: 13 states plus the District of Columbia all have laws that allow the terminally ill to end their life. At the same time, there's the Don't Die movement, touting products and routines that promise to extend life, even the possibility of immortality. We're all going to die one day. It's a fact of life. It's something we have in common. So what can the dying teach the living about what makes a meaningful life? Hi, I'm Artie Moscowane, and today in The Connection, meet Diane Button, an end-of-life doula. She spent many hours with people in their last days as they share their regrets, their hopes, desires, and dreams. She's written about what she has learned about living and dying in her new book, What Matters Most. It turns out that simple pleasures, living in the present, and repairing relationships are keys to a good life and a good death. That's all ahead. First, the news.
3: Live from NPR News in Washington, I'm Janine Herbst. The Ebola outbreak in the Democratic Republic of Congo is spreading rapidly, according to the World Health Organization. As NPR's Jonathan Lambert reports, there are now more than 800 suspected and confirmed cases and at least 177 deaths.
4: Despite being declared only 1 week ago, this Ebola outbreak has already become the third largest on record. The WHO says the risk outside of the region is low, but high in Central Africa. There is some good news. On Friday, WHO officials said that there have been no new cases reported in neighboring Uganda after the two that popped up last weekend. As the virus spreads in northeastern DRC, response teams are scrambling to contain the outbreak. There are no approved vaccines or treatments for this particular species of Ebola, so basic public health measures like contact tracing are key. WHO officials say that over 1,400 contacts of suspected cases have been notified and are being tracked for any signs of illness. Jonathan Lambert, NPR News.
3: Secretary of State Marco Rubio says there is, quote, slight progress in peace talks with Iran. This amid uncertainty over whether the U.S.-Israeli war in Iran, that's now in its third month, will continue. And he says serious talks are underway. Speaking ahead of a NATO foreign ministers meeting in Sweden, he says the Strait of Hormuz, though, is a main issue.
5: We have to start thinking about what do we do if a few weeks from now Iran decides we don't care, we're going to keep the straits closed, we're going to sink any ship that doesn't listen to us or doesn't pay us. Then someone's going to have to do something about it. Okay, they're not just going to voluntarily reopen the straits in that scenario. So we have to start thinking about it.
3: Speaking ahead of that meeting, that NATO meeting where the strait is expected to be a main topic. Lawyers for a DACA recipient being held in federal immigration detention in Arizona say she could be released today on a $1,500 bond. From Arizona Public Media in Tucson, Angela Gervaisi reports that her case is one of a growing number of DACA detentions.
6: ICE arrested 261 DACA recipients in the first 9 months of the Trump administration, according to the Department of Homeland Security. And the practice hasn't stopped. Federal agents detained Carla Toledo, a 31-year-old Tucson resident, on May 18th. Toledo's family say she's a DACA recipient who's lived in the U.S. since she was a year old. Her lawyer, Mo Goldman, addressed reporters after her arrest.
7: She's had DACA for over a decade, so the targeting of Ms. Toledo and other DACA recipients is abhorrent.
6: DACA provides certain legal protections for immigrants who arrived in the U.S. as children. But in addition to making arrests, DHS has encouraged recipients to self-deport. Angela Gervaisi, NPR News, Tucson.
3: Wall Street's trading higher at this hour. 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
1: And live in Philadelphia, this is WHYY. Good afternoon. It's 12:04. I'm Avi Wolfman-Arendt. A member of Philadelphia City Council is calling for a troubled neighborhood to get more help. WHYY's Tom McDonald reports.
8: Councilmember Ketsu Lozada was outraged over criticism during Thursday's public speeches portion of Council's weekly meeting, saying she and the city are doing their best to help solve problems in the city's Kensington neighborhood.
9: I don't understand what people want of us as elected officials. I don't understand what they want from us. At the end of the day, why are they not talking about the fact that in communities like mine, the people that live there are resilient. The people that are conducting businesses there are just trying to survive. The children that are being raised there are just trying to grow up in a place where they could be joyful.
8: Councilmember Lozada said the loudest complainers are those who don't live in her neighborhood, and officials are doing their best to make Kensington safer.
9: The reality is that what children see in their neighborhood determines who they become as adults.
8: The city's already invested $24 million in anti-violence incentives in the neighborhood. Tom McDonald, WHYY News.
1: Philadelphia will lend tools and equipment to community gardens and farms starting this summer. The city plans to open its new Agriculture Resource Center in West Fairmount Park, which includes a tool library stocked with $200,000 worth of gear. Ash Richards is the city's urban agriculture director. They said people working on public land stewardship projects like community gardens can borrow everything from a tractor to an apple cider press to a tool used for separating seeds.
10: That tool can run you up to $4,000 or $5,000 each for the whole kit. And so that's the one of the tools that we would allow a farm to borrow for a whole season.
1: Gardeners and land stewards can access the free tool library by applying for a membership. Well, if you have a garden, it's going to get a lot of rain in the next few days. Cloudy right now. Some rain moves in overnight. Saturday, a steady rain. Could get an inch or more, high 54. Sunday, more rain, high 65. At 12:06, this is 90.9.
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2: I'm Marty Moscow-Wain. Welcome to The Connection. How many of you want to talk about death and dying today? It's going to happen to all of us. It's something we all have in common. And yet we either don't want to discuss our mortality or we don't know how. After all, it's scary. Our guest, end-of-life doula Diane Button, has spent almost two decades talking with people who are facing their own death. Her job is to help them find some peace and clarity. In return, they have given her vitally useful information about how to live a life of meaning and purpose. It turns out that it's the little things, the simple pleasures, that are the most meaningful. So is learning to live in the moment. Her new book is titled What Matters Most? Lessons the Dying Teach Us About Living. Diane Button volunteered at a nursing home in high school, where she enjoyed hearing the residents' stories, and later worked in the ER at a hospital. But it was her grandfather's death that inspired her to be a doula. She realized she had so many questions she had never asked him. Diane Button is a founding partner of the Bay Area End of Life Doula Alliance, and she joins us today on The Connection. And Diane, nice to have you with us on the show to talk about this important issue.
12: Oh, thank you so much. It's really wonderful to be here today.
2: Nice to have you with us. Let's begin with your grandfather, Grandpa Charlie. You write about a meal that the family had with him about a week before he died, when he said something that really surprised a lot of the family. What did he say?
12: Well, he was going around the room kind of looking at us one by one and taking us all in as if I knew he was getting close to end of life, but as if it was really our final meal, which it did turn out to be. And he was a very soft-spoken man, and he held a lot of his feelings inside because I think he experienced a lot of grief in his life working as a surgeon with burn victims, and he was just never demonstrative. So that particular night, he leaned forward and he looked at us all one by one, and he leaned in even more and he said, "When I die, I'm really going to miss." And I thought, okay, that's it. He's going to finally express himself. And he said, "When I die, I'm really going to miss mint jelly." And it just made us laugh because he was eating his favorite meal that night that my mom had prepared for him with mint jelly. But it just really struck me. He's just such a beautiful man, and he was my hero, and we just didn't get to have the conversations. And so that really started my journey about wanting to talk about death and dying and life.
2: Well, he died. Yeah, and he died, as you described him, with a smile on his face.
12: Yeah, that was another beautiful part about my grandfather's life, was that I think he lived a really meaningful and purposeful life. And I think he loved really deeply in his own way. And when he died, I was holding him and he had this huge smile, and it was the biggest smile I'd ever seen on his face. Wow. And I just sat and looked at him, and it was kind of one of those moments when the church bells rung and there was a breeze blowing. It was just magical. And I just thought, how do I die with a smile on my face like that? And yet another motivation to kind of lean into existential psychology and what is a meaningful life and how can I die with a smile on my face one day?
2: Well, the logical follow-up question is, especially having spent so many hours with people who are dying, I'm sure you have thought about your own death and if you have some control over it, what you want it to be like. So what is your vision?
12: Well, I have two answers to that. Sort of there's a vision for life, right, which is maybe a different conversation, but how do I get there? How do I live my life so that when I get there, I feel that peace and comfort that my grandfather had? And then there's the day of and the week of and my own end-of-life journey. I have to say that I don't really know exactly how I'm going to respond. And I think that we all need to give ourselves that grace of just being whatever we need to be when the time comes, whatever emotions need to come up. I might be more emotional than I would have ever thought I could be, but I might be more stoic than I also think I would be. But I know that when my day comes, I will have said what I needed to say to every single person in my life, and that I'm not going to have a lot of lingering unfinished business, because I make it a point to take care of that in my own life each and every month. And as things come up, I try not to build things up, because I see the franticness and the distress that it can cause at the end of life. So I think I live a life in a way that will prevent me from having to deal with at least that at the end of life.
2: I love your clarity about it. Obviously, you've thought a lot about it, having spent so many hours with people who are dying. But I think about the euphemisms that we use when we talk about death, or even the sort of denial that we have. I mean, I don't know that I want to live my life knowing that I could die today. I mean, that seems kind of overwhelming. But how do you live sort of knowing that our time is short and it's finite?
12: Well, I think one of the greatest lessons that I've learned from those facing the end of life is just the simplicity of an ordinary day, and to remember that it's not the big firework events that make a life and build a life. But the way that I look at it is, I always want to be kind of prepared to die in case it were to happen, but I don't live my life like I'm going to die tomorrow. I live my life like I'm healing as I go. I'm saying the words as I go. I'm saying thank you, I'm sorry, I love you. And I'm saying what I need to say to certain people all along the way. And I think that just kind of keeps me as a bit of a clean slate, so that if it were to happen tomorrow, I would feel prepared. Or if I were to get that terminal diagnosis tomorrow and I felt like my life had been upended, I wouldn't have to go back over 2, 5, 10, 20, however many years and think about all the people that I might need to reach out to or say I'm sorry to. I think that when we pay attention to those things in our everyday life and we meet the moments as they come up and don't hold on to things, I think it makes it a lot more peaceful at the end of life.
2: I find the older I get, the more mortal I feel. I'm getting close to the age when my parents died, so that does kind of focus the mind when you realize that's a kind of reality. I've also lost friends. I've lost family members. You know, death and illness feels like more of a reality. We kind of joke with our friends that when we get together, if we're similarly of the same generation, we have this so-called organ recital where we describe, you know, all the aches and pains and bad vision and hurt knees that we have and sort of get that over with and then get to sort of meat of the matter. But I do find sort of getting older, I'm much more aware of the passage of time.
12: Yeah, I totally agree. And I do think it is that kind of stories about our body aches and such that do start becoming the predominant part of the conversation. So for me, as an end-of-life doula, I like the second part.
2: Right.
12: You know, like, let's get the aches and pains out. And we have to say them. We need to talk about it. We need to feel comfortable sharing. But then what? You know, we've got these aches and pains and we're slowing down in certain ways and things are becoming more urgent in other ways. And so now what? What are we going to do with that so that we can live fully and live with joy and meaning all the way up until the end?
2: What does a doula do? What do you see as your job when you are with someone who is obviously dying or looking at the last days, maybe weeks of their life?
12: Well, one of the important things to remember about an end-of-life doula is that we're completely non-medical. So we are not involved in anything to do with the doctor care, you know, the medical care or the hospice care, but we do interact with them quite deeply, actually. But our job is really about having the hard conversations, about working on legacy and life review, and the things that will bring that comfort and peace at the end of life, the practical, emotional, spiritual issues that come up at the end of life. And then as a person gets closer to death, maybe within a week or a few days, we start showing up more. We might sit vigil. We might bring in a team where we sit with somebody 24 hours until they die, especially if they're alone and they want to have somebody with them. And then once somebody dies, we're often the ones who will call the mortuary and we wait for the mortuary to come and take the body away so that the family doesn't have to do that alone. So also remember that a lot of times people call us when they don't have a diagnosis. Some people are calling us just because they want to do their advanced directives, or maybe they're afraid of their own mortality and death and dying and what's ahead, and they just want to talk through some things. So our clients range in all different, you know, statuses of life and end of life, but we really do work mostly with people when they get a terminal diagnosis. That's when most people reach out to us.
2: And I assume the people who reach out, because most people don't have an end-of-life doula, that most people who reach out want to have some of these conversations, want to deal with perhaps some issues that are unresolved in their own life or maybe in the life of their family.
12: Yeah, I think that's really one of the most beautiful parts of our work, is that when someone calls us, it's because they want to get real, they want to go deep, they want to finish well, they want to have the conversations. I just spoke to somebody the other day and he said, can you help me to say goodbye? And he's got lots of friends and he's got grandkids and all different kinds of relationships in his life, a couple that have some unresolved issues, and we're going to talk through them one by one so that he can say goodbye to everyone in the way that feels meaningful to him.
2: I was thinking that, and it's, I think it's true for a lot of us who are maybe untrained or haven't had this kind of experience, is we don't know what to do. We don't know what to say. You know, we don't know how to be quiet. We don't know how to sort of fill the room with conversation. And you talk about something called a beginner's mind. Someone gave you advice about sort of how to enter a relationship or even a room with a beginner's mind. What is that?
12: Well, it's nothing that I created. It's been around for a long, long time. And it just really is about showing up without knowing all the answers. It's really the simple, simple way of being silent, listening, and not feeling like you need to know everything. So when I go to see a client, when I get ready to knock on the door, I think about my beginner's mind and I let go and I realize I don't need to know all the answers. I don't know what's waiting for me on the other side of the door, and I don't want to know and I don't need to know. I just know that I'm going to be there and I'm going to show up and be present. And that way I'm open to whatever my client or my client's family or friends or whoever's gathered on the other side of the door needs to talk about. So I can be open to whatever comes up that day. So it's just a way of being still and not feeling like you need to have all the answers. It's really a beautiful way of realizing that none of us are experts. Every death is different. Every story is different. Every person's journey is different. And I would be foolish to act like I knew what another person was going through on any particular day.
2: Almost up on our first break here. But so what does it mean to just to sit and be present? What does that mean?
12: It means to just allow whatever emotions are in the room to show up without judgment, without an agenda, and to be the calmest person in the room so that you can just hold space for it all, so that you can be there to support if someone needs or wants a hug, but also to be very, very comfortable just sitting in silence. Because sometimes the most profound work we do happens in the silent moments.
2: Oh, I want to pick up on that after this very short break. Diane Button is our guest today on The Connection. She is an end-of-life doula, and she's written a brand new book. It's called What Matters Most, and it's subtitled Lessons the Dying Teach Us About Living. And she spent almost 20 years with people who are in various stages of dying, in conversation with them, sometimes in silence with them. Much more to talk about after this very short break. Do stay with us. We'll be right back.
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2: You're listening to The Connection here on WHYY in Philadelphia. Our guest is Diane Button. She's an end-of-life doula. She has spent many hours with people in their last days as they share their regrets, their joys, their hopes, desires, and dreams, and sometimes their silence. And she's written about what she has learned about living and dying in her new book. It's titled What Matters Most. So let's talk about sitting in the silence that you've referenced. I think that's very hard for us mere mortals to do.
12: It is. It is. And I think it's a challenge that we can practice in our day-to-day lives. Just like all the work that I do with people at the end of life, there are so many tools that we can take with us into our everyday life. And I think silence is such an important tool, not the kind of silence necessarily when you're meditating, but the pause, the power of the pause, you know, because sometimes it's easy to get caught up in the spoken word. And I find a lot of times when I just sit in stillness, it's the unspoken words, it's the energy in the room, it's the mood, it's the pause. If I ask a question and wait and wait and wait for someone to respond, where they actually have time to process it and think about it, mm-hmm. that the most powerful conversations take place. So I always look for what's being said, but I also like to pay attention to what isn't being said as well and realize that there are some nuggets in there.
2: How important is touch for someone who is dying? And I'm thinking of, you know, someone who might have their body might be deteriorating. So you worry, you know, does this feel good or does this not feel good? How should we think about touch?
12: Always ask first. Always ask permission before you touch somebody. And realize that that's true. Some people are in pain. Some people just don't like to be touched. Some people might just want their feet touched and nothing else. And another thing is, you know, sometimes when you put your hand on top of somebody, it can feel a little bit like claustrophobic and holding down. So a lot of times I like to, if somebody wants to touch hands, I will just gently put my hand under theirs so they can put their hand on top of mine. And if they feel like sliding it away, they can. I think we have to ask permission and give people the autonomy and the ability to shift and say that they don't want that as well at any time.
2: I've been with people who are dying, and there's this, I would describe it as a kind of netherworld where at some point their eyes are open, they might be nodding their head, it looks like they might be processing what's going on, then they close their eyes, and I'm not sure where they are, you know. One of the things you say is that it's hearing, it is the last to go, so I'm assuming even if they're not speaking or using any of their other senses, they are hearing what's going on in the room.
12: Yeah, and we've actually observed that to be the case when we aren't sure if people can hear us, and then they might have a rally and wake up a little bit later and have a conversation and realize that they did hear us. Mm-hmm. And so we always encourage family members, loved ones, caregivers that are gathered around someone to keep speaking to them, because we hope that they can hear us. And sometimes people like to have permission to let go, or it feels good to be told that your life mattered and that you're going to be missed and that you're loved. And so we always like to encourage people to keep speaking those words up until the very last breath.
2: It's interesting, there are end-of-life doulas like yourself and there are birth doulas. Is there something about the body, that the body sort of knows how to do these things, sometimes with some help, but that there's something about the sort of body's intelligence or even intuition that we need to acknowledge?
12: Absolutely. I mean, one of the ways to look at it is the body knows how to give birth, and the body also knows how to die. We know how to be born, we know how to die, and the birth doulas usher people into the world, and the end-of-life doulas help usher people out of the world. But our bodies are in charge, and we do know how to do this.
2: I'm thinking about pain, and oftentimes people in end-of-life are in some degree of discomfort, if not pain. Do we have the kind of technology and medicine and tools to help relieve people's pain at the end of life? And do we use it?
12: I think hospice is the answer to that for most people. And the idea that, yes, we do have it, yes, we do use it, but you can't guarantee that everybody's going to die absolutely pain-free. There is sometimes suffering at the end of life. But I think one of the beautiful parts of having a doula on board is that we work so closely with the doctors and so closely with the hospices that when we're around, and we tend to be around in someone's home, especially towards the end, more often than the hospice, just because we have the time that we can spend with people. So we'll reach out to hospice and we all work together to make sure that pain is managed as best as possible.
2: What's terminal lucidity?
12: Well, there are times where people seem to go in and out. You know, I think of it as sort of an in-between stage in the veil between life and death, and where they're really maybe not conscious and not speaking, but there is an awareness. And so I think it's a very transitional time.
2: You also describe, and people describe seeing dead relatives or dead loved ones. I mean, I guess to them, it's a very real experience. If we're sitting with someone, how should we experience that?
12: We meet them where they are. So the thing about these end-of-life visions and dreams is that I think they bring so much comfort to people at the end of life that it's actually one of the sources of peace for me in my own end of life experience. When it comes, it's kind of something I'm looking forward to.
2: Really?
12: Seeing my grandfather again, or if who's going to show up, because so often people reach out or they'll call someone's name out. And I've had experiences where I've been with a client who said somebody's name and waving like they were in the room, and I was the only person in the room with them. And then later I ask a family member who was, you

0: that peace that's happening for them. So that's why I said, just meet them where they are. You know, just don't interrupt and tell people they're hallucinating or seeing things, because for them, this is a very important part of their end of life experience.
1: I've seen people take their last breath, and it is so profound, where before that breath, they are alive, even if they don't, you know, they're alive, even if they're not talking or their eyes are closed. And then they take that final breath, and you can see that they're not alive anymore. It's profound.
0: Yeah, it's very profound. It's very profound. You sometimes can witness the breath slowly, slowly leaving. And yes, and that final breath is a powerful moment. And I always like to remember that people are alive up until that very last breath. So yeah, that's why we talk to people, and that's why we remember that, so that we can honor people and talk to them and be present with them up until the very last breath.
1: Let me just quickly reintroduce you. That's Diane Button, our guest today on The Connection. She's an end-of-life doula. She's spent about 20 years or so with people in the final stages of their life, and she's written a new book that's called What Matters Most: Lessons the Dying Teach Us About Living. You talk about medical aid in dying, which is called MAID in California. I think there's something like 13 states plus the District of Columbia that allows some form of I don't know if it's called assisted suicide, but certainly allowing the terminally ill to end their life. You described a client, they all have pseudonyms in the book, a woman named Shauna, where she had picked the date that she wants to die on. And one of the things you said about this was that that was one of the most emotional parts of your work, working with someone who had sort of chosen to end their life in the way, I guess, they could best control themselves.
0: Yeah. We're seeing more and more clients choosing the End of Life Option Act. And it's a very powerful and profound end of life experience. We don't call it assisted suicide. We call it medical aid in dying. And the reason for that is because, at least from my perspective, these people don't really want to die. They just don't want to keep living like this. And so they're choosing to end their life and thereby end their suffering. And so I find it really emotional, just because I've never been in that situation before. And I said earlier, I don't know how I'm going to respond to my own death. And the same would be true with aid in dying. I don't know if I would choose it or not. It would depend on a lot of factors. But it's emotional because somebody is actually saying, I'm going to ingest this medication next Tuesday or something like that. So you realize that there's all these lasts that this person is experiencing, you know, the last cup of coffee, the last walk with a friend, or the last visit from a friend, or whatever it might be. It's going to be the last night, the last shower. And I just find that to be one of the most profound and amazing thoughts to have and just to contemplate. And I know it takes a lot of courage to do medical aid in dying, but I also know it's bringing a tremendous amount of peace to a lot of people.
1: You write about some of the things that were unsaid, and I guess certainly people have regrets. We all have regrets of things we either did or didn't do. And I'll just read a couple of quotes about regrets. And this is Frank, age 78. I need to write a letter to my children to open after I die. There's so many times I wanted to begin and I just kept putting it off. I hope it's not too late. Janelle, age 64, says, I have forgiven everyone who has ever hurt me, teased me, or harmed me in any way. I just wish I could forgive myself too. Benton, age 60, says, my sister told me never to call her again, so I didn't. That was 30 years ago. We haven't spoken since then. Can you help me call her today? I'm dying and I want to say goodbye. Those are just so moving and so heartbreaking. But the fact that they were able to express them to you, I guess in some way helps people unburden themselves.
0: Yeah, I think that's the first part of healing, is being able to talk about it with someone who's not going to judge you, or maybe with somebody who's not even going to try to fix it, because some things just can't be fixed. And so sometimes just being able to share, or to write a letter that never gets sent, or to make a phone call that never gets returned, is a profound and powerful thing to do. And so we just like to make space for those regrets and the guilt and anything that might be unfinished so that we can bring some sort of closure, even if it's not the

0: way that the person would have loved to have written the story mm-hmm. had they had control over how it would end, at least to be able to make some steps in their own life so that they can feel at peace with the actions that they took later on.
1: Do you think people tell you things they have never told anyone else in their life?
0: I think so. Yes, I do. I think they tell me things at a time where they really need and want to get something off their chest. And of course, that comes with building trust. And I think that's part of the work of the doula and why we really appreciate it when people call us sooner rather than later, mm-hmm. because we have time to get to know people and build that trust so that we become a safety net to just hold whatever is being carried by someone.
1: And what do you think it means to unburden oneself either for regrets or secrets, you know, those things that can really weigh heavy?
0: Well, I see what causes distress at the end of life, and I see the agitation and the lack of peace that comes from not being able to unburden yourself. So I think it seems as if it's a big weight being lifted off someone's back when they're able to just breathe out and let go and realize that this is the most that they're going to get in terms of peace and completion and closure to whatever their circumstances are. Sometimes there is healing. Sometimes we do reunite people. Sometimes we do send letters that get opened and phone calls do get returned, but sometimes they don't. And so I think that heaviness can be lifted even without having that full resolution that one might hope for.
1: You tell the story about a woman you call Carrie. She actually had left her children, left her family for another man. And then she found years later that she had cancer, in fact, was dying of a rare form of cancer. And she said to you, "I'm dying and I'm a terrible mother." Again, you know, heartbreaking to hear somebody say that. What is her story? What did she do? What did she and her children do?
0: Well, it took a while. Her kids were teenagers. Her two daughters were teenagers. And at first, she wasn't really reaching out. She didn't know how to reach out. So we started something called a letterbox. It's something I have for all my children. And she started writing her children letters to open on their 25th birthday and to open on their wedding day and to open on all the milestones of their lives that she would most likely not be there to celebrate with them. And that was the start of healing for her. But over time, she was able to reconnect with her children, and they spoke on the phone a few times, and we had some really deep conversations about her traveling because she was getting a lot weaker as well. And at the end, she did fly back, and she was reunited mm-hmm. with her children at the end of her life, and it was quite beautiful. And it's also beautiful that they have all these letters to open for the rest of their life with little poems and little bracelets and things that she had collected that Carrie had saved over the years that she might have put in the envelopes for her daughters. And it was really a touching, sweet ending to a really sad story.
1: Indeed. You say the most frequent questions people have, and again, this is at end of life, did I love well? Was I loved? Do the people I love know that I love them? I mean, those are three really profound and moving questions, really, to I guess, ask oneself whether there are answers to those questions.
0: What I find so powerful about it is all the other stuff that gets stripped away. The awards on your wall, you know, the vacations that you've taken, the fancy clothes in your drawer, the car, the house, all that stuff, you know, even for a lot of people, their garden and things that they've tended to for a long, long time become less and less important. And what matters most and what seems to stay in the room after someone dies is love. And so I think that's really the most important question. People also want to know, did my life matter?
1: Yeah.
0: Did I make a difference? Is the world a better place because I was here? I mean, those are questions that we can work through as doulas with our clients all along the way. But the love and the people that are surrounding you at the end of your life, I think that's the key and the most important piece. And, you know, the third question, do the people I love know that I love them?
1: Yeah.
0: That's like a legacy. That's a reminder to speak the unspoken words.
1: What do you think holds us back from saying, I love you?
0: Yeah. Some families, it's just not the norm. Even it might not even be those words that need to be said, but to pause enough to tell somebody how they've made a difference in your life and what they mean to you, even if you don't feel comfortable saying the words, I love you, say something. Say to that person that you love what they mean to you and how they've changed your life, how you're a better person because of them. It doesn't have to be, I love you.
1: But even more than showing it, it's important to say it.
0: Yeah, I think showing it is really important. My grandfather showed it.
1: Right.
0: My whole life, I knew I was loved, but I sure would have loved also to have heard some words from him that were more meaningful at the end of his life or during his life, but that's not who he was. So he showed his love to me in different ways, and that was okay. I mean, to answer the question, do the people you love know that you love them? My grandfather did show me. It's just not the traditional way. And that's okay too.
1: That is okay too. Well, let's take another short break and then we'll get back to our conversation with Diane Button. She's an end of life doula, and she's written a new book called What Matters Most, Lessons the Dying Teach Us About Living. And it's what she learned as she listened to and talked to people in the final stages of their life. Much more to talk about after this very short break. Do stay with us. We'll be right back.

0: Supporting WHYY, the American Swedish Historical Museum in FDR Park celebrates its centennial anniversary in 2026. 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
3: You're listening to The Connection here on WHYY in Philadelphia. I'm Marty Moscowane talking with Diane Button. She's an end-of-life doula and has spent many hours talking with people at the end of their life. And today on the show, she is sharing with us what she has learned from the dying about how to face our mortality with purpose and courage and clarity. Her book is titled What Matters Most. You said some things during our conversation that got me thinking about the sort of ordinary things of life, about the importance of making them almost like sacraments, even making a cup of coffee as a kind of early morning ritual to make it have such meaning built in the kind of ritual. And there's so many little things that we do during the day that we could make sacramental.
4: Oh, absolutely. I think that really life is made up of a string of ordinary days, ordinary moments with big firework moments thrown in.
3: Yes.
4: You know? Right. And we think about it as the fireworks, like where's my next vacation and the next job promotion and, you know, the new this and such. But really, life is a string of ordinary moments and ordinary days. And we tend to be always searching for the next big moment. And I think if we could just remember to pause and think about what we do every day. And some people I know make rituals out of things like brushing their teeth,
3: right,
4: you know,
3: right,
4: where they look in the mirror and they maybe give themselves a positive affirmation, or they send off a prayer to somebody, or whatever it is that feels like a sacred moment to them. We can make sacred moments throughout our day, and we do it anyway. Usually when we get up in the morning, we do similar thing every day. We might drink a similar beverage in the morning, have a similar breakfast, and so it starts our day. And so I think even just driving down our street when we're coming home in the evening to just use that time to breathe out and let go and realize that you're stepping into your home and having your certain rituals that you pay attention to. When people get sick and they start becoming more homebound, those are the things that matter most. And I see it every single day when I'm working with people, that it's the little things. It's the phone call from a daughter or a son every day or something like that that becomes the most special part of someone's day.
3: Can you tell when you go into a house or apartment, you've knocked on the door the first time, can you kind of read what's going on inside the house? Are we that obvious as human beings?
4: Sometimes I can. Okay. Usually I can sense emotions. I can see fear. But I don't know somebody's story. And I don't want to know until I get in and figure it out. But a lot of times I see emotions right when I step in. And maybe I might get a good sense of who might need to talk to me that day. It's not always the client. Sometimes it's somebody else that's sitting in the room who's struggling that I need to have a conversation with that might support the client at the end, you know, just to create some calm in a room. But definitely I like to keep myself 100% wide open to whatever stories need to be told.
3: There's a surprising amount of joy in these stories that you write about. And each chapter is about another person or several people going through something similar. Does it surprise you the kind of joy maybe you can stumble on when you're with someone who's dying?
4: Well, it doesn't surprise me anymore. It did in the beginning, because there's so much laughter, and I realized that people are who they are, and if you're funny or you make jokes about things, and even if you make jokes about serious things, that might be who you are, and funny things happen, and, you know, things get said that are taken that weren't intentionally meant to be said in that context that makes everybody laugh. And so, you know, I think it's really wonderful to just be yourself and not feel like everything has to be somber and sad and depressing. It is sad, sure. But there's also the humanity that comes to the bedside, and it's all the emotions that make us human, and joy and laughter and humor is just part of it.
3: You quote a man named Randall who you worked with, and he, I guess, was he put a note on his door, and it read, "Yes, I have cancer. No, I'm not dead. Okay, now that we've had the cancer conversation, please leave your sadness at the door and come on in. Please tell me about your life. Tell me a joke or a story. Share a memory of our lives together. I love you, Randall." I mean, I have to say, I made a like note to self to put something like that on the door when I'm going to need it at the end of my life.
4: It's so important, because if you're the visitor and you step in and you want to know about the prognosis and the treatments and the pain, and you just want to talk about cancer, and then the next person comes into the room and that's what they want to know because they're worried and they're scared, mm-hmm. and they're sad that they're going to lose you. And a lot of times people are bringing their own grief to the room. And so the person who's dying is really having to tend to a lot of other people's emotions at a time when they really need a friend and someone to talk to and someone to share their story with, their memories, their hopes and dreams for that person's future. And so we put notes on the door a lot. Sometimes we put notes on the door saying, please only stay for 10 minutes because they're having a lot of visitors. And sometimes it's hard for a person to ask people to leave. So sometimes we even include that. But the idea is to think about what a person might want to talk about, or even ask, what would you like to talk about? But remember that a person is so much more than their disease up until their very last breath.
3: And it's so easy when you're dying to think of yourself that way, right? You're the thing that's essentially killing you.
4: Absolutely. And that's part of what our work is as doulas, is to remember that there's a full life going on around that disease.
3: What do you do as an end-of-life doula when you just... you can sense lots of unfinished business, let's say in a family, maybe anger, resentments, guilt. I mean, there's a long list, shame, long list of really difficult feelings. I mean, not everything is going to always get tied, and I'm not saying anything gets tied up easily when anyone's dying, but for some, I think it doesn't resolve anything when someone dies. In fact, it can make it worse.
4: Absolutely. And we have to be okay with that too. I mean, we can't always fix everything, and everything isn't intended to be fixed. Forgiveness isn't intended to be for every single person. Sometimes people can't forgive someone, and that's their right to not forgive if they don't want to. But there are times where we do have family conversations. We've had big Zoom calls with families from all around the country, family members getting on to talk through things that are unsettled and unfinished. And so if there's an opportunity and our client wants to heal or attempt to in some way, we'll reach out. And if not, then we try to make peace with that just through the conversations that we have, or the client writing their own letter that never gets sent, or whatever might feel meaningful for them.
3: You write about your husband who was married before you got married. He lost his wife. She had a brain aneurysm. She was pregnant with triplets. She died. The babies died. I cannot imagine the kind of grief Mark, your husband, must have felt, and probably still feels to this day. But, you know, grief is obviously so much of life, but also so much of dying as well. What can you tell us from either Mark's experience or your own watching people as they struggle with life and death?
4: Yeah. Well, Mark's story obviously was so, so tragic. And to add to that, her name was Ronnie, and she died on Mother's Day, which was the one day that she wanted to celebrate the most. And so, you know, she died about 30 years ago now. And Mark and I still have moments. We'll mark the moment on Mother's Day. We'll talk about it. I have three children now. We have three children. And they will call him and check in with him. And grief is still a part of Mark's life. It's okay. Just yesterday, we actually drove by the mountain where he had proposed to her. Uh-huh. And he told the story to me. Again, we hadn't driven by there in years and years. And so grief is something that it never goes away, because the amount you love equals the amount you grieve. And if we didn't have grief, we wouldn't have love. And so I think the reason that Mark and I have been able to work so well together in our marriage is because we've always made space for the grief, like maybe sometimes an unwelcome companion for Mark, but truly part of who he is this grief journey that he was on and is still on. And it takes different forms, and it might not be as difficult for Mark on a day-to-day basis as it was back then, but he still grieves, and he always will. And that's something I actually love about him.
3: And it's important to tell stories, right? I mean, to, in a sense, once someone dies, to keep those stories alive.
4: Yeah, I think it's really important. And I remember the first year that I was with Mark, I mean, he was crying every day, multiple times, and telling me stories over and over about Ronnie. And I think that was part of the beauty of us, was just making space for his grief when it was really, really big and new and raw. I think that brought us together, because I really could see his capacity to love, you know, wrapped in his grief. It was just so amazing.
3: But we often, I think grief makes other people uncomfortable. So we want them, the grieving person, to get over it so we don't feel uncomfortable.
4: Yeah, it's our own problem, really.
3: I mean,
4: if we could let people grieve, it would be a beautiful thing. But we, especially in our culture here, have a hard time. There are some cultures where grief is just released in a big, huge way, but we don't do that. We keep ourselves fairly zipped up, and we let the grief out when it's convenient. And sometimes we block other people from grieving because of our own fears of all the emotions. And I think if we could just unzip ourselves a little bit to be open to allowing grief to be part of our everyday lives, we'd all be a lot healthier.
3: I saw a headline about people throwing their own funerals before they died, I guess as a way to hear what everyone has to say about you, what a wonderful person you were. What do you think of that?
4: I think it's kind of fun. I've had it happen a few times with clients, and it's usually a certain person who's very, very prepared and solid and strong and ready to die. You know, they have a certain group of friends that maybe they want to gather one last time, and it becomes sort of a memorial with certain songs playing and, you know, certain food being served and such. And I think it's a beautiful thing for the right person.
3: Yeah. Telling jokes and things like that.
4: Yeah, absolutely.
3: I was reading about, I'm not sure this is the exact name of the movement, but it was referred to as the Don't Die movement, which is either using products or exercise routines, promising to extend life, and sometimes even, you know, the possibility of immortality. As an end-of-life doula, what are your thoughts about that? I think it's largely very wealthy people that are doing this. Or people that are deeply into technology that think, well, if I can tweak this or that, then I can live to be 250 years old. Obviously defying mortality, but what do you think about that?
4: I've never heard of that, but my first immediate reaction is, you know, there is a natural progression to our lifespan for a reason, and we're living longer and longer as it is. I mean, we're living to the points where our bodies oftentimes have a hard time keeping up with that. So I also notice like there's a longevity craze going on right now too. And so people are taking all kinds of supplements and doing everything to extend their life. And I think if we can extend our health span, that's a beautiful thing. And if we can stay healthy, that's wonderful. But I think the idea of not dying ever is, you know, the don't die is, that's kind of a lot to put on yourself and to really aim for. I think being healthy and living in your heart and gathering friends and being in community and all the things that we do on the outside are equally as important as the things we do on the inside.
3: When we talk about living a life of meaning and purpose, you know, as someone who has sat as people have been dying. And I think of Viktor Frankl talking about, you know, meaning being the most sort of essential part of what it is to be a human being. How do you see meaning and purpose?
4: I think that harkens back to the question, did I make a difference? Is the world a better place because I was here? And I think, you know, next to love, that is the most important thing. And I think we make meaning through our personal relationships and the people we love. And we make meaning by how we live our life. Was I kind? The simple things again. It's not like, did I build a library or, you know, did I cure a disease? It's the simple things that we do every single day to treat our neighbors a certain way with kindness and generosity so that we can live in community together. That is meaning making. It's everyday meaning. It's not the big things again. It's not the fireworks. It's the simple things that we do every day that really, I believe, lead to a meaningful life.
3: You have a what you call a final checklist. One, who matters most? Two, what matters most? Three, what worries you when lying awake in bed at night? Four, what brings you joy when you're awake at daytime? Five, what is left unsaid? Six, what is left undone? That those are the kind of profound questions that we all have to figure out how to answer one way or the other?
4: Yeah, I've developed that list after going in to meet people when I was new doing this work with maybe 100 questions as a security blanket and realized that I could tone it down to those 6 questions and pretty much find out what I needed to do to work with a certain client. But over time, I started asking myself these questions, and now lots of my friends and a lot of my clients and people I know ask those questions of themselves every month, because that's how we keep a clean slate. That's how we make those phone calls and say, we're sorry, and I love you, and I miss you, and you've been a really special person in my life, and thank you for whatever you need to say thank you for. By asking those questions and tuning into what we're worrying about at night is really important. Because that's how we can heal. If there is a broken relationship that we're worrying about, we might need to heal it. So I've kind of condensed those questions into those 6 questions of purpose and meaning that I like to use with my clients, but I think they're really good everyday questions that we can all ask ourselves.
3: We're almost out of time here. We've talked about I love you, I thank you, and I'm sorry. How important is that to address at the end of life or during life itself?
4: It's really important. And, you know, it's so much better if you can do it along the way, because healing can take place earlier. And sometimes trying to find somebody who you might have done something to when you were in high school is impossible. So just say the words as you live your life, and you don't have to be scrambling and searching so hard at the end of life.
3: Diane Button, thank you so much for joining us today on The Connection. Thank you so much for the work that you do as well.
4: Thank you so much, too, for having me.
3: Absolutely. She's an end-of-life doula, author of What Matters Most, Lessons the Dying Teach Us About Living. And thank you for joining us today on The Connection. 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You can follow The Connection on Instagram, and you can find us on Facebook. Al Banks, the engineer for today's edition of the show. Debbie Builder produces The Connection. I'm Marty Moss-Cohen. Again, thanks so much for joining us.

0: totally understand why. And throughout the course of the book, he's going on a journey trying to find his mother. And along the way, he starts to understand that the world is not exactly what he thought. There's a lot of restrictions on freedom of speech, that there used to be books and stories available that are no longer on the bookshelves. He's used to libraries having empty shelves, and he learns, oh, that wasn't always the case. He learns, for example, that there's a lot of kind of state-sanctioned racism happening against Asians in particular, and he learns that that wasn't always the case. And he starts to understand the roots of where all of this came from. So that's the world of the book, and unfortunately, many of those things are starting to be more apparent in our own world as well. Every dystopia has its roots in real life events. Margaret Atwood, in one of the most famous dystopias of all time, The Handmaid's Tale, talked about wanting to create an imaginary garden but having real toads in it. It's always hard to see the things in your own life or your own world that are happening, and when you get a little bit of distance, sometimes it's a little easier to see parallels when you're able to pretend for a minute that it's not your world.
1: Yeah, and you get yourself enough distance so you can actually take it in and do some analysis. You told us a little bit about Bird, the main character, and the world that he was growing up in. Why choose a young boy, a 12-year-old boy, to be the navigator through this world?
0: Well, in part, I'm always really interested in parent-child relationships, but in this case, it seemed really appropriate to tell the story through the eyes of an adolescent who was sort of waking up to the world that was around him. I think if we're lucky, when we're children, the world feels very small, and then as you get older, as your world expands, you get more context, and you understand more history, and you understand more your place in the world, and that there are other ways to be. Many people in the world of the novel, and maybe in our world, are realizing, oh, there's another side to the world than what I thought there was.
1: Yeah, it's so interesting because Bird's mother, Margaret, she's a vibrant, rebellious person who the state viewed as dangerous. His father, Ethan, careful, quiet, worked really hard, just trying to survive. Tell us about these two characters and what they represent to Bird and to the readers.
0: Bird's parents, I think, represent two possible paths. I mean, those are his two roots, right? His parents. His mother, being the child of immigrants, being a person of color, being the one who is the risk taker, versus his father, who is less of a risk taker, is more play it safe, keep your head down. Those are the two sort of routes that are available to him, and he has to sort of decide which one of those routes he's going to take. The route that's available to his father, keep your head down, that's not always available to everyone, right? If you are a person of color, if you stand out in any way, sometimes you are made visible in times that you don't want to be visible. And as a child who is multiracial, Bird is trying to figure out where he sits in that sort of formula, where it is that he can stand out and where it is that he could hide, and does he want to do that?
1: And so now this book is the One Book, One Philadelphia pick. What was your reaction when you got the news?
0: I was stunned, honestly, and honored and incredibly excited. It meant a lot to me that the Free Library and, the city of Philadelphia thought that this was a book that was worth, reading and talking about together. I love Philadelphia as a city. I love community reads because there are very few opportunities for people to come together. Reading is so often solitary, and yet when you get to talk to other people about what you're reading and say, oh, I thought it was this. What did you think? Oh, you thought it was something different. Let's talk about that. I feel like that's such a powerful connection, and that's one of the nicest things that literature can do, is just get people talking to each other. So I was thrilled. I think I thought about it for all of about 3 seconds and then wrote back and said yes.
1: Absolutely. So what are you most curious to hear from Philadelphia readers after they read this book?
0: I'm really curious to hear about what it gets them thinking about what one person can do in the face of really big societal problems. Can I do anything to affect the direction the country is going in? And I usually try and write books where those questions are open-ended, but in this one case, I do sort of hope that people will come out of the book feeling empowered and feeling that whatever they do, it does make a difference.
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4: 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About 63 degrees right now in Philadelphia. Won't get too much warmer today. We do expect some showers later overnight.
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7: And I'm Peter O'Dowd in Phoenix. It's Here and Now. We're right in the middle of graduation season, and you may be looking for a gift for the graduate in your life. So why don't you skip the cash and get them a book? Tracy Thomas is host and creator of the Stacks podcast, and she is our go-to book expert. Tracy, hi. Welcome back.
8: Hi, thanks for having me.
7: Do you agree, books over money?
8: I was going to say maybe both. You know, you could slide the money in as a bookmark. I don't know. I think it depends on what they're graduating from.
7: I like that. You're kinder, more generous than I am. You've got this really great resource at your fingertips because you can turn to the Stacks community for book recommendations. What kind of graduation themes did you hear from your crowdsourcing?
8: There were sort of maybe three or four big ideas. One was gift a book that would help them for their life ahead, you know, so how to manage your money or something like that. One was gift them a book that would remind them of the whimsy and that they need to hold on to what it is to be young as they move forward into the world, sort of advice type books. And then the other, which I was sort of partial to, was give them a book that will reignite their love of reading, a great story. They've been reading in school. They've been forced to read assignments. Now is a chance to remind them that maybe they used to love books and there are still really fun books out there that you don't have to write a paper on.
7: I love that because I was thinking to myself, it's possible your graduate will never want to read another book again now that they're out of school. Let's go through some of this list, starting with Tiny Beautiful Things by Cheryl Strayed, who is the author, of course, of the best-selling memoir, Wild. What's this book about?
8: So this is one of my all-time favorite books to gift to people at any point in their life. It is a collection of answers to her advice column. So she was called Dear Sugar. She was an advice columnist at a literary magazine, and people would write in, and they would write in things about how do I get published or what do I do about my mom being mean to me. And, you know, there's one that I won't exactly repeat, but it is sort of like, Dear Sugar, WTF. And she writes back this great message, and it ends, I won't tell you how it ends, but this one's in the book. It's one of my favorite ones. But the thing about Cheryl Strayed is she's answering these questions, but she's also just talking about life. And it's reaffirming, because if you're going through something horrible, you never want to hear it gets better. You want someone to say to you, yeah, that's really horrible. These things that are horrible happen to us. And on the flip side, if you're going through something great, you don't want someone to be like, oh, okay. You want someone to say, isn't that amazing? Aren't you so happy about being alive right now? And this book covers both of those bases. I could talk about this book for hours. I think it is just a dream come true.
7: Now, I can't say the name of this next book on the radio, so I'm just going to let you take this one by David Graeber.
8: It's called BS Jobs. We can't say the title because this is a radio, but it is about the people whose jobs, maybe what you would say, don't feel like they're making a meaningful contribution. Telemarketing or corporate lawyers or people who feel like their jobs are useless. And that language is coming from those people. These are people who feel as if the jobs that they are in are not making an impact on the world. And this book explores some of those concerns and talks about kind of the bigger picture of the systems and capitalism and how that impacts people's everyday life and their careers.
7: I think that's an interesting choice considering the job market that some graduates are stepping into right now.
8: I think so, but you know, I just like to be honest with people. And I think what I like about this book also is that it does it in a sort of clever, like kind of fun way. It's not a total downer, because I think the way I described it sounds really depressing. But it's a book about people thinking about the jobs that they do and turning their jobs into something that they can be passionate about. Even if you do have one of these jobs, how does it impact the world? How can you still step into your career in a way that you feel empowered and feel excited about it? And so this book is sort of exploring not only what it feels like to be in a job that feels unfulfilling, but also how can you turn that around?
7: Yeah, we've all been there in a job that feels less than fulfilling. Another book is by the late, great Tracy Kidder, who, of course, died earlier this year, Mountains Beyond Mountains. It's a profile of Paul Farmer, the founder of Partners in Health. And Tracy, I remember being so inspired by this book when I read it as a young college graduate more than 20 years ago. Maybe you felt the same way.
8: I did. This is a book that I think is best suited for college graduates, younger people. Paul Farmer, who he follows in this book, becomes an infectious disease specialist and he wants to save lives. And he is dealing with tuberculosis and he's traveling the world and he is working with people who don't have access to healthcare, who are in countries that don't have that infrastructure. And it's one of those stories that you can't read it and not be inspired about what is possible, what one person can do, how we can show up in the world. I know doctors who have become doctors because they read this book. They said, I'm going to go to medical school. I want to have this kind of impact. And so this is a book that I think is just, it's inspiring and also sort of invigorating.
7: There is one title on your list that I can't quite understand. It's The Count of Monte Cristo by Alexandre Dumas, which does not scream college grad to me, I will admit, but it's been a long time since I read it.
8: Okay, so first and foremost, I've never read it. This was a book that multiple people in my community recommended, and this is why they did. They said, this is a fantastic story. It's the kind of book that you could start in May when you graduate from college or high school and you could read it all summer long before you step into whatever that is. If maybe you take a graduation trip, maybe you don't start a job right away, but it's a book that has a fantastic story. It is so engaging. It's hard to put down by the end. And it's one of those books that would reinvigorate someone's love of reading. And because it's so long, it could be one of those books that you hold on to in 30 years and you say, you know, I read that right after I graduated college. It was so amazing. I took it on my trip to Europe. I took it with me. I listened to the audiobook on the subway every day when I started my first job out of college, and could just be like one of those special sort of reading life experiences.
7: I still have my copy on the shelf. I remember exactly where I was when I was reading it. How do you feel about the classics, especially as gifts for young people?
8: It depends on the young person, I would say. If I'm being really honest, I think it depends on the young person. And I think it depends on the classic. I think if someone maybe gave me John Steinbeck at 18, I might have been like, are we in a fight? But I do think, you know, I didn't read The Bluest Eye until I was in my 30s. And I think if someone had gifted me that by Toni Morrison, that might have really changed my understanding of what was possible in literature. And I think so much of the classics, you know, are a list of people who maybe don't look like or feel like or have the same life experiences of many young people who are stepping into the world. And so if you can find, you know, a more modern classic that maybe speaks to a voice or an audience that that young person is a part of, that might be really exciting and a really inspiring gift. And a book that has a really good story that's hard to put down. Like, I think Anna Karenina is a fantastic book. So I could see gifting that. I think it's a really interesting story. I think it's a pretty quick read considering it's 1,000 pages. So I think you have to be careful and it has to be something that you think about the particular person you're gifting it to. But I think the classics can be good.
7: And apologies to all the Grapes of Wrath fans out there.
8: Sorry, just finally, nobody tell John.
7: Yeah, I know. Yeah, well, he can't hear the criticism. Finally, before we let you go, just a few kids' books are on your list. And, you know, we were all kids once, and Dr. Seuss and Shel Silverstein were probably, in a way, writing their books for adults anyway, weren't they?
8: Yes. So I have six-year-old twins, and they are about to graduate kindergarten, as they do here at their school. And we read a lot of Shel Silverstein. My kids always want me to read them poems, and the poems are so good. And I think this falls into that category I mentioned of the whimsy and the remembering your youthful spirit and, you know, oh, the places you'll go. It's a lovely book.
7: Sure.
8: It has so many great reminders. It talks about you're going to be the best ever, and then sometimes you're going to fail because we all fail, and you just got to keep going, and you're not going to get stuck because you wouldn't get stuck because you're you. And I think, like, as I was reading it for the first time to my kids, I was reminded of, yeah, I'm not going to fail at this being a mom thing. Like, I'm going to get stuck sometimes, but I'm going to be me. And so I do think these books have really important, simple messages that can be reassuring, especially at uncertain times for kids who are graduating from high school and college and don't really know what's coming next.
7: Tracy Thomas is host and creator of the podcast The Stacks. We have been talking about gift ideas, book gift ideas for the graduates in your life. And we're going to have this entire list at hereandnow.org. Tracy, thanks so much. This was fun.
8: Thank you, Peter.
7: And we're following news today. The Director of National Intelligence, Tulsi Gabbard, is resigning. She says her husband has been diagnosed with a rare form of bone cancer. More throughout the day and on All Things Considered, here and now.
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6: It's Here and Now. After nearly a year at sea, the crew of the USS Gerald R. Ford returned home to hugs and cheers from thousands of family members and friends. It's part of a process to try to ease these sailors through what could be a difficult transition after they endured two conflicts, a fire, and problems with the aircraft carrier's sewage system. 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
12: Sailors lined the deck of the aircraft carrier as it pulled into Norfolk. Helena Parrish let out a whoop as she spotted her daughter, Asia, a culinary specialist on the USS Gerald R. Ford.
13: Man, I'm just happy she's back on U.S. soil. That's all. I'm happy she's back, and all of them, really, all of them. You know, her shipmates, because I know some are stronger than others. So I pray for all of them.
12: This was her daughter's first deployment. Ford's tour stretched from the coast of Venezuela to the Red Sea for the war with Iran. The Navy estimates they traveled enough to circle the Earth three times before the exhausted crew returned home.
14: These kids are ready for their dad to come home, and I'm ready for a break. It's long, and I'm ready for my husband to come home.
12: Brittany Hayter waited on the pier for her husband, Mac, an aviation ordnance man on USS Ford. They have three children, all under eight. He was also on the Ford for 8 months when war broke out between Israel and Gaza. He was home for less than 18 months before leaving again. this time for nearly a year.
14: I'm just trying to get back to a schedule with him coming back, trying to reintegrate him back into what we do every day.
12: The hero's welcome is a Navy tradition that also has practical value. It will help inoculate the crew as they transition from the stress and camaraderie of life on board ship to the quiet reality of life back home with their families. Carl Castro is a professor at USC. He directs the military and veterans programs at the School of Social Work.
15: You want them coming off that ship thinking that every minute they were on that ship was worth it and they would do it again. Then you know that you've built this resilience.
12: USS Ford broke a post-Vietnam record for a carrier deployment. Castro predicts there will be a 30 to 40-day honeymoon period before the reality of home life sets in. Some relationships will have cracked. He recommends families ease into their daily routines and that the Navy give sailors ample time off. Since they left Norfolk June 24th, roughly 80 children were born to sailors in the strike group, says Strike Group Commander Rear Admiral Gavin Duff.
16: Some are going to read their kids' books as they fall asleep tonight or rock their newborns, but fundamentally, we're going to reconnect and reintegrate, and that's where our focus is going to be for the next several weeks.
12: Duff says there will be leave and shortened work weeks. How much is up to individual commanders. Chief of Naval Operations Admiral Darrell Coddles says the Navy doesn't want to break any more records. Planners are trying to bring down the length of deployments, which have grown steadily. Elisa De La Rosa waited for her partner, Omar Mora. She held their four-month-old son.
17: It's been emotional. You know, he left when I was 10 weeks pregnant. So, you know, I went through the whole pregnancy, you know, by myself. He missed the birth.
12: De La Rosa is also a sailor. She watched the headlines about the fire in the laundry room, which spread into birthing areas, and issues with the sewage system that caused toilets to shut down at times.
17: Honestly, I think deployments should be no more than 7 months. Almost a year out to sea is very depressing. Overworking, you know, especially the plumbing issues, the fire, you know, it was very, very low morale for everybody. So I know everybody's glad to be home.
12: The Gerald R. Ford will now go into maintenance. For NPR News, I'm Steve Walsh in Norfolk, Virginia.
6: And on this Memorial Day weekend, we're enjoying a holiday, but we're also reflecting on themes like service, sacrifice, and patriotism. 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
7: And if you would like to share, go to hereandnow.org/flag. Let us know if this symbol of the United States inspires you, or if your feelings about it have changed over time. Listener Michael Bianco in Northern Virginia says he was always the guy on the block proudly flying the American flag, but today, he says, it doesn't mean as much to him as it used to.
18: In a word, it was January 6th. When I saw those people, using the term loosely, wielding those flags, taking ownership of those flags in that insidious way. And then since that time, what's happened with regard to their pardons, I mean, they were all tried and convicted in courts of law by the juries of their peers, the exact way our founders said it should go. And in comes the new president, and he upends all those sentences and sets them free. And now, as of today, he's setting up a fund that could potentially give them reparations. It's appalling. And so as a result, when I do put the flag out, and I still do occasionally, it just doesn't have the same meaning.
6: Michael, thank you for sharing your thoughts. And please give us your thoughts at hereandnow.org/flag. Here and Now is a production of NPR and WBUR. I'm Indira Lakshmanan in Boston.
7: I'm Peter O'Dowd in Phoenix. Have a great Memorial Day weekend. It's Here and Now.
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19: 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He died Tuesday at the age of 86. 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
10: Welcome to Sports in America. I'm David Green, and today we are asking a question that we keep coming back to on this show. Can sports and politics ever be kept separate? Enes Kanter Freedom played 11 seasons in the NBA for 5 different teams, including the Boston Celtics and the New York Knicks. Before that, he grew up in Turkey, where he says human rights violations were an everyday phenomenon. And throughout his career, he has refused to let that go. He built a reputation as an advocate who put human rights at the forefront of every conversation, even when speaking out had powerful and personal consequences for himself and his family. That story coming up next on Sports in America.
22: Live from NPR News in Washington, I'm Janine Herbst. Director of National Intelligence Tulsi Gabbard is resigning from her post overseeing the country's 18 spy agencies. In a letter to President Trump, she says she will leave the job June 30th because her husband is battling a rare form of bone cancer. The veteran and former Democratic congresswoman from Hawaii was an outspoken critic of foreign interventions, and she was largely sidelined from Trump's national security team amid his war in Iran that started in February. And in written remarks to the Senate Intelligence Committee, she contradicted Trump, saying there was no effort by Iran to rebuild its nuclear capability after U.S. attacks last year. Today, Trump said she did an incredible job and that he will miss her, and he named Deputy Aaron Lucas as the new acting director. There's apparently growing discord in the GOP. House Republicans called off a vote last night on a resolution restraining President Trump's war powers after Speaker Mike Johnson failed to muster enough Republican votes to defeat it. And Senate Republicans didn't pass Trump's top priority, funding immigration enforcement for the next 3 years, angry over Trump's $1.8 billion taxpayer-funded program for those who feel they were politically persecuted. And NPR's Barbara Sprunt has more.
23: That could include funding the people who ransacked the Capitol and attacked police on January 6. There were a number of Republican senators who right out of the gate said they were blindsided by this. Of course, this is money that hasn't been appropriated by Congress. And enough Senate Republicans were alarmed over the plan and wanted to address it before they passed this immigration funding.
22: NPR's Barbara Sprunt. Both the House and the Senate are out on a week-long recess. Iranian state media say Pakistan's army chief has left for Tehran, this amid Pakistan's mediation on talks with the U.S. and Iran. NPR's Dia Hadid has more from New Delhi.
24: Pakistani media and Iranian-backed IRNA reported that Field Marshal Asim Manir is scheduled to meet with high-ranking officials. It comes after the Pakistani Interior Minister, Mohsen Naqvi, made his second visit to Iran in 1 week. Pakistan earlier hosted both sides for marathon talks on April 11 and 12, but the U.S. team, led by Vice President J.D. Vance, said they had failed. The Trump administration wants Iran to store its enriched uranium abroad and pause its nuclear program. Iran is demanding a permanent ceasefire that lifts U.S. sanctions and gives it more control of the Strait of Hormuz. Dia Hadid, NPR News, New Delhi.
22: Consumer sentiment hit a new record low this month as surging gas prices from the war in Iran hit consumers' wallets. The University of Michigan Consumer Sentiment Index fell 5 points from the month before, and it also showed the personal finances dropped 13% in May. Wall Street's trading higher at this hour. The Dow is up 452 points. 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
4: Good afternoon. It's 2:04. I'm Avi Wolf-Manarant, and this is WHYY. The financial services organization TIAA has signed on as the title sponsor of the Philadelphia Marathon. That coincides with an expansion of the annual race. The marathon is adding 3,000 extra slots, increasing the field of participants to 20,000 runners. Those slots will be available starting tomorrow at 10 a.m. Fairmount Park hosts many important landmarks, events, and people in this summer of 2026, but 150 years ago, it hosted one of the world's biggest events, the World's Fair, and it was the first World's Fair ever held in America. Violet Comber-Weiland from WHYY's BillyPenn.com tells us more.
0: Nearly 10 million people attended the fair that showcased lots of world-changing inventions, including the typewriter and the sewing machine. Melissa Weiler-Gerber is the president and CEO of the Please Touch Museum. She says that Memorial Hall, which now houses the Please Touch Museum, was one of the centerpieces of the celebrations.
1: It was a place of celebrating innovation as the first World's Fair on U.S. soil, where people came to see new inventions and discover new things from all across the country and all across the world. And now it's a place that inspires curiosity and creativity and all the little kids who visit us every day.
0: This week's festival event to commemorate the fair will include storytelling, kid-friendly activities, World Fair models, and more. You can celebrate this week's Philly Festival this Saturday from 11 a.m. to 1 p.m. at the Please Touch Museum. For Billy Penn, I'm Violet Comber-Weiland, WHYY News.
4: We are heading into the unofficial start of summer, but the weather is just not cooperating. 65 degrees right now in Philadelphia, cloudy skies, expecting some rain showers around 6, 7, 8 p.m. in our region, and then more rain overnight, low 51. Saturday, a steady rain moves in, could get an inch or more. A good day to stay inside on Saturday, high 54. Sunday, more rain, high 65. Monday, Memorial Day, looks like the best of the bunch, but we still expect some morning showers, high 70. At 2:06, this is 90.9.
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10: Okay, cool. Here we go. We're just going to start nice and easy. Politics and sports have gone together for as long as one or the other has existed. Kevin Blackistone, why did you write those words?
2: Because I traffic in facts and not fictions. And
10: it's a good reason.
2: And sports and politics have been bedfellows since the first person challenged another person to a run to the nearest tree. You know, the Olympics were set up to celebrate the gods. You know, maybe the most iconic sporting event, certainly in the Olympics, the marathon, is based on a tale of a messenger, soldier, running 25 miles, I think, at that time, to announce a victory of war. You know, the reason that athletes can use the national anthem and the American flag as a mixtape for their protests is because the government put the national anthem, at that time the Star Spangled Banner, Woodrow Wilson, in World War I, into sports in the first place. And so there's just so many other, it's a very long thread that has drawn together sports and politics.
10: Well, I'm glad we have you on our show this week. This is Kevin Blackistone. He's a sports journalist, columnist, teaches journalism at the University of Maryland, and thinks a lot about this. You know, in sports in America today, we're kind of digging into this question. We're going to interview Enes Kanter Freedom, who's a former NBA player, who is mixed politics and sports, I would say, but
2: yes,
10: wanted to start broad with you, especially because we're coming into this World Cup now. You know, maybe the biggest sporting event in the world. It's going to be right on U.S. soil. Interesting political times. Like, I just wonder, like, what's your advice to athletes who are going to be playing in this World Cup and thinking about representing their countries, and how much to let politics get into the sport?
2: I don't have a problem with it. You know, sports is the biggest platform on the planet, has been for a long time, right? And you just mentioned the World Cup being the biggest global sporting event that there is.
10: Yeah.
2: And it's nationalistic, right? There are countries that have come into this with questionable human rights records. There is a country this time which is hosting the World Cup, which has turned into a villain on the world stage, which is actually in violation of the Olympic Charter. But it seems that everyone has just let that pass by.
10: What do you mean is a violation of the Olympic Charter?
2: Well, the Olympic Charter has language in it that talks about sport as a peaceful endeavor, and how that those who don't uphold that should not be allowed to participate. But the United States of America, which has committed extrajudicial killings in the Caribbean with the Trump administration, has invaded and bombed, I don't know what, half a dozen countries, kidnapped the president of one country, waging war in Iran, is going to host this World Cup. And so this is the most political World Cup, I think, that the world has ever seen, given all that's going on and given how much the United States government has been involved in all that's going on. So if athletes want to bring their politics to this, I think they absolutely should. You know, the interesting thing about this is we don't ask this question, we don't wonder about this with any other actors. We don't wonder whether or not lawyers should have to sequester themselves from politics, right? Or the people who still bag groceries at your grocery store. We don't ask this of anyone else. But for some reason, we do of those who participate in sports.
10: Isn't that because there's this tendency to think of sports as the escape? And it's right. Especially when the world feels hot, and especially when, you know, you have questions about, you know, your country and what your country's doing and all this stuff, that like here's this thing that can bring us all together and we don't have to think about all the problems and tensions in the world.
2: But that is to ignore the fact that we always have with sports. I mean, the most celebrated sports story probably in the United States is Jackie Robinson. And that was an extremely political event. And we don't have a problem with that. You know, baseball loves to celebrate that. And if you go back in time, sports...
10: You're saying a political event because it was breaking the race barrier? I mean, that...
2: Because it was breaking the race barrier, because it reminded people, although we easily forget, that for 60 years, Major League Baseball, which somehow grew into what we like to call America's pastime, had walled itself off from allowing the participation of the progeny of enslaved Africans. That in fact, at one time, it was integrated, but it followed Jim Crow. It didn't attack Jim Crow. And so I think that's one of the, you know, to me, as I've written about sports and really got involved in academia and really studied sports, you know, that's one of the things that I always like to talk about. Because we give sports this, we treat it as some sort of imprimatur to social justice. But in fact, sports has been as much a part of social injustice as anything. It has always followed the trends. It has never really forged its own path.
10: I wonder, like, this whole escape thing, is there kind of a danger in us assuming that or thinking that? Like, you wrote a piece recently about how you wish the NFL would throw a flag on the Pentagon,
2: right?
10: But they probably won't, because the, you know, we've seen these images of the U.S. military and the war in Iran using, you know, images of games from the NFL. Very few players have complained about this. Like, what? Why does that bother you? And what do you see as at stake if the NFL doesn't stand up and say, like, hey, I mean, you made the point, like, at the end of every NFL broadcast, it says, like, you know, this cannot be rebroadcast without the express and written consent right. of the NFL, but yet they seem to be okay with the Trump administration using images right. from games
2: right.
10: to promote a policy.
2: Exactly. You know, what my dream would be that players would push back and say that this is an affront to us,
10: mm-hmm.
2: or this is a misuse of our image. Unfortunately, that's not gonna happen. But they can get away with it. And with the NFL in particular, they've been in bed with the military for, I don't know, 60 years, you know, since.
10: That's what you said. This is not a surprise. I mean, this is not a new thing at all.
2: No. They embraced the flyovers and the gigantic flags. And military appreciation days.
10: Is there anything wrong with that? I mean, is there what's not okay with that to you?
2: Well, one of the things that is uncomfortable for me about that is that the military is a very serious endeavor. I mean, they wage war against people and also defend against those who would war against their countries. People get killed. It's a very serious thing. And I think that when we combine sports with the military in that sense, I think we are desensitizing people to what war is and to what the military actually does.
10: Mm.
2: And I think that's dangerous. You know, because you travel the world, and those people who do travel the world know, we've been in war zones before. You know, we're very lucky in this country that a war has not landed at our front steps. But for the rest of the world, that's not the case. It's not a game. Europe, Africa, Asia, take your pick.
10: Yeah.
2: It's not a game. So well, I think that's dangerous.
10: That kind of sets up the conversation we're about to hear with Enes Kanter Freedom, NBA player. No offense to him, not like a megastar, kind of a journeyman going from one team to another, but sure. really tried to embrace his platform. You know, he's from Turkey,
2: right.
10: Spoke out against human rights violations in Turkey, putting his own family at risk.
2: Yeah.
10: Yeah. I mean, the interesting thing to me is, as we listen to this, you know, his critics have more recently said that they sort of see him as a pawn of the right. You know, he's sort of been seen right. as the anti-LeBron NBA player who is not criticizing, you know, the Trump administration and Republicans for, you know, and fighting for social justice in a way that we've heard from a lot of other athletes. He's like, you know, quote unquote, so proud to be an American. And Tucker right. Carlson even said, like, I wish other NBA players would be as proud to be an American as you are, which carries all sorts of, like, I think, racist baggage going on
2: right.
10: there.
2: Right.
10: But like, is it okay? Like, is, you know, if he's an athlete who's fighting for something that you may or may not believe in, he is fighting for something and owning this platform.
2: Absolutely. I champion people like Enes Kanter Freedom. You know, I wrote a piece when Harrison Butker, the kicker with Kansas City,
10: mm-hmm.
2: Caught a lot of grief because of a commencement address that he gave and what he said about women. But, you know, he embraced his ideas, whether you agree or disagree with them. He went so far as to start a political PAC to support a candidate who aligned with his viewpoints. He understands the platform and the Klieg lights that are on sports. I'm not mad at Harrison Butker. I'm mad at all the other athletes, though, who won't do what Harrison Butker did, and that is to embrace whatever political points they have that they may be passionate about and have studied up on and can speak about in an intelligent way, and use their platform, as Harrison Butker did, to make people aware. So Harrison has done it. Enes has done it. Others have done it. You know, Maya Moore stepped away from as fabulous a career as you could have in professional sports to look into how the justice system works unfairly and freed a man who became her husband from a wrongful sentence in prison. So those athletes, you know, there are athletes who realize that. And so I champion those who do, whether I agree with their point of view or not. Athletes have done this consistently. And, you know, it's an unusual platform. Most of us do not have that platform. You know, the best that we can do is stand on a corner on a milk crate and yell and scream through a bullhorn, right?
3: Yeah.
2: Or you can get on social media now, which is essentially the
3: different kind of milk crate. Yeah, right, different exactly. kind of milk crate. But exactly. still, yeah. Well, I'll jump out there and be on a milk crate and grab a bullhorn with you anytime, Kevin.
2: Good. Love that.
3: Kevin Blackestone is a sports journalist, columnist, teaches journalism at the University of Maryland. Kevin, really appreciate it. Thank you.
2: Thanks, Dave.
3: And coming up next, we will hear our conversation with former NBA player Enes Kanter-Freedom here on Sports in America.
5: It's 2:20 on a Friday afternoon. Good morning. Sorry, good afternoon to you. I'm Priyanka Tiwari. And looking at our forecast, mostly cloudy today, 66 degrees currently in Philadelphia. There is a chance of rain this afternoon. High will be in the upper 60s, winds at about 10 to 15 miles per hour. Rain tonight and low around 49. And this weekend, rain and cooler with highs in the 50s and 60s. This is WHYY.
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3: This is Sports in America. I'm David Green. And here's a question we keep coming back to. Can sports and politics ever be kept separate? Some people would say, yeah, 100% they can, and that they should be kept separate, that sports are meant to be an escape from real life worries and anxieties. I mean, I can get behind that. It makes sense. But there are others who don't agree, for whom politics and sports can't be separated at all.
8: They're like, well, the athletes should stay away from politics. I'm like, this is not politics. This is human rights.
3: Even when speaking out means serious consequences for yourself.
8: They revoke my passport. They put my name on Interpol list.
3: And the people closest to you.
8: Literally, they put him in jail because of I was outspoken. That was the reason that he was in jail.
3: Enes Kanter-Freedom played 11 seasons in the NBA for 5 different teams, including the Boston Celtics and New York Knicks. He built a reputation not just as a dominant rebounder and post scorer, but also as an advocate who put human rights at the forefront of every conversation. Last year, he came out with an autobiography about his activism called In the Name of Freedom, A Political Dissident's Fight for Human Rights in the NBA and Around the World. He grew up in Turkey, where he says human rights violations were an everyday phenomenon. Arbitrary arrests, restrictions on journalism and free speech, police using excessive force, these were all part of life in Turkey. And throughout his career, he just refused to let that go.
8: I feel like basketball was a God gift, but I wanted to use it to not for any political reasons, but literally for human rights reasons.
3: But his activism has not come without controversy. Enes says he's politically neutral, that he just cares about human rights, but he's come under fire for seeming to align himself with President Donald Trump and other right-wing media personalities. We're going to get into all of this today on Sports in America as we have a conversation with Enes Kanter-Freedom. Enes, so nice to meet you.
8: Of course, man. No, thank you for having me, man. Nice to meet you on here.
3: Yeah, no, I really appreciate it. I covered the White House for years. I was based in Moscow for 3 years. I've been to Turkey.
8: Beautiful place, man. Politically, it's pretty crazy, but it's a beautiful place.
3: Yeah, it's so beautiful. And the politics, it sounds like your life has been intertwined. So I really want to hear all about that.
10: Do you mind starting with I want to hear a little bit about your childhood. I know you were born in Switzerland and then moved to Turkey and grew up a lot of your life there. But what do you remember about Turkey and in those early childhood days?
8: Of course, you know, so I'm born in Switzerland. My dad is a scientist. And because of his job, my mom and dad moved to Switzerland from Turkey, and they lived there a while. That's where I born, Zurich, Switzerland. I lived there for 1 year, came back to Turkey, and I lived in east side of Turkey, the city called Van, V-A-N, and pretty much, you know, grew up there. It was very a difficult childhood. The reason was, when I was, you know, growing up, there was this huge propaganda, you know, against America and the West. And I remember one day I went downstairs to play with my friends, and my little friends, who were not even teenagers, they were burning American flags. You know, they were breaking crosses.
10: Oh, man, wow.
8: And I'm like, guys, what are you doing? They said, well, we should hate America. They're evil. They're terrible people. And then I remember they gave me a flag to burn it. They gave me a flag. They gave me a lighter. They said, burn it. And I looked down. I'm like, this is not a right thing to do. I threw the flag down. I threw the lighter on the ground, and I ran upstairs to my mom. I was like, Mom, my friends are telling me to hate America, hate Christian people, Jewish people. What do I do? My mom said, I'm not going to tell you what to do, but do not hate anyone before you meet him. So that day, I gave a promise to my mom. I was like, Mom, I promise I'm not going to hate anyone before I meet him.
10: It's an incredible story, and what a beautiful kind of way to live your life, because I feel like in our society, in our world today, one of the biggest ills that we have is jumping into having feelings about someone before you actually understand why they believe what they do.
8: Exactly. But no, I'm glad that my family was very well educated. And I remember, like, throughout my whole life, they were trying to educate me as much as they could. And they did, I think, a really good job. And I remember after I moved to Istanbul, obviously things were a little better, but it was still so toxic. So the environment that I was growing up in was getting toxic and more toxic every day. I remember one day my dad told me, like, hey, you're going to America to get your education.
10: Well, his dad wanted him to go to the U.S. to earn an education. Ennis just wanted to play sports. He was a teenager when he first started playing basketball and was quickly offered a spot on a professional team in his home country. But he chose to turn him down and follow his father's dream. He would play basketball and go to school in the United States. Okay, so you had the chance to play basketball elsewhere, but it sounds like you were just determined to get to the United States.
8: Yeah, I mean, so it was a big decision for me, because, like, when I was, you know, 16 years, so in Europe, they literally, like, start paying you when you are 14, 15 years old.
10: That's amazing.
8: And it's huge, you know?
10: Must be enticing, I mean, to be a teenager and to have the chance to...
8: And then not like small money, still, like, big money, right? Obviously, it depends on how good you are or whatever. So when I told my team, Fenerbahce, I don't know if you know that team or not, biggest club team in Turkey... when I told them that I'm going to America, they literally, you know, offered me millions of dollars. And I was like, if I take this money, like, me and my family set for life. But then, like, before I started to play basketball, my dad was like, I need you to give me a promise. I need you to be a good student before becoming a good basketball player. So that's why I literally turned down millions of dollars at the age of 17.
10: A history of conflict between the United States and countries in the Middle East meant that Ennis didn't have a great impression of Americans, but he promised his mom he would give strangers a shot, that he wouldn't hate anyone before he got to know them. At his first basketball practice in the U.S., that promise was put to the test.
8: So when I was, came here for the first time, I remember my first high school practice, two of my teammates who were, like, really Christians, they were like, well, we know that you just got here. We would like to take you out to a mosque and go get some halal food. And that little offer just put a question mark in my head. I'm like, wow, that's not what I've been taught back home. I remember I walked out of the locker room and I was like, I remember the promise. I came back. I was like, you know what? I'm coming. I was like, what do I have to lose? They took me to a mosque. They actually waited for me to pray. They took their shoes off. They were very respectful. And then we went to Turkish restaurants. And that like little approach put a question mark in my head. That question mark was like, for the last 17 years, my whole life, my whole childhood, right? I thought that every American is evil. Or my teammates put a little question mark in my head.
10: So Ennis, help me understand, like you're 17 years old, you're having these kind of like very mind-opening experiences being in an entirely new country.

0: cultural shock, the food shock. It was just very difficult.
1: So basketball was almost, I don't want to go too far, but like almost like an afterthought.
0: Oh yeah, I knew I was going to play in the NBA one day. I knew, because like when I came to America for the first time, I literally played EuroLeague against 35-year-old men, and I was just literally like, I was really good there. So when I came to America, I was already like had a grown man body and mentality. So basketball was never an issue.
1: When it came to immigrating across the world, playing basketball was supposed to be the easy part for Enes. But there was one big problem. He had already played professionally in Turkey and earned a salary, which disqualified him from most high school and college programs.
0: So I had a really tough 2 years because when you play professional, well, now the NCAA changed the rules now, but when you play professional in overseas, you're not really allowed to play high school basketball or college basketball in America. So I couldn't play high school basketball in America. I was just practicing.
1: You weren't on a team in high school. You were just practicing on your own.
0: I signed with a prep school team. So with the prep school teams, like the rules are different. So I had to play a prep school team because I couldn't play high school team because of the all the rules that NBA have. And then after that, I was like, you know what? High school, just whatever. I'm just going to play, you know, college basketball. And I know that I'm good enough to dominate everyone, and I will show everyone that I'm good enough. So I signed with Kentucky, Coach Calipari. I had amazing teammates. And then NCAA came back and said, Enes Kanter is permanently ineligible from playing college basketball. And I'm like thinking, I just turned down millions of dollars in overseas to come here, play high school and college basketball. So these people are telling me that I'm not even allowed to practice. Forget about playing basketball. At one point, NCAA came back and said, Enes, you're not even allowed to practice. So the Kentucky and Coach Cal made me an assistant coach so I could practice with the team. He was like, you're still part of our family. You are a coach now, so just get better at practice. Every practice is your game. So, and then after that, you just get ready for the draft. So I was getting ready for the draft. So no high school, no college basketball. I was like, you know what? Forget about it. Focus on NBA.
1: Despite the obstacles he faced getting into college basketball, the draft went really well for Enes. In 2011, he went third overall to the Utah Jazz. When you get drafted so high up by the Utah Jazz, like just listening to how you were going into this, like what were the emotions? Was it kind of like, oh yes, this is what I expected? Was it excitement? Like what were you feeling?
0: I got drafted third pick overall by Utah Jazz 2011. And I'm like, my God, finally, I shook David Stern's hand, finally have a team. It was an amazing team for me because no outside distraction, Mormons, amazing people, peaceful, no nightlife. You know, you can't even find coffee or tea to drink because, I mean, they're very strict, very, very kind people. So I was just like literally focused on basketball for a while, and then I was back to playing games, you know?
1: That's an interesting window into NBA life because I assumed that wherever you're playing, I mean, there are some things that are just all the same. But you're saying because of the Mormon influence in Salt Lake City, like playing for the Jazz is a very different experience than for other teams.
0: It was actually a very positive experience because like I had many teammates that I played in, you know, in college, whatever, or played against in practice or whatever, that like they got drafted by LA, the Lakers, Miami Heat, or some other like New York Knicks, some really big places. But then there was so much outside distraction. So for me, playing for Utah Jazz, it was just so amazing because there was no clubbing, no going to bars. Everything shut down is like, what, like 9 p.m., whatever. There was one Cheesecake Factory that was open like till like 10, 11, and every player...
1: Thank goodness.
0: You know, every player was going there after the games. For me, as a rookie, coming to the league for the first time was a very nice experience. My mom was very happy.
1: Enes' career in the NBA has been marked by just constant movement from one team to another. The longest time he spent on any NBA team was his 4 years with the Utah Jazz. From there, he moved around a lot, and his choices began to be motivated by his growing desire to become an activist. So you did not stay in Utah forever, though. We should say, like, I hope this isn't a negative word. Tell me if it is. But, like, you were kind of a journeyman in the NBA. I mean, Utah, Celtics, Portland, Oklahoma City.

0: Next, yeah. Well, I mean, like, what is the experience of journeyman in a professional league like the NBA feel like, constantly moving from one team to another?
1: Yeah, I liked it a lot because, I really wanted to, especially after I started to speak out about some of the human rights violations around the world, I really wanted like all the fans and everyone else to get to understand my life story. I remember there was one point like I was about to sign between Portland and Celtics, and Portland just offered me like whatever like the Celtics was offering me, Portland offered me plus 10 million. And I remember my agent called me, he's like, I think we know who we're picking. I was like, listen, I understand to you money's of so important, whatever, but I think I'm gonna go with Boston. He's like, what are you talking about? I was like, listen, Boston, they're one of the biggest market, right? And there's so many important people that comes out from like universities like Harvard, MIT, Boston College, or whatever, Boston University. So I want those people, those students to know about my story too. And I turned down so much money with Portland and signed with Boston. But God has blessed me definitely with so many amazing players with amazing teams. Like after Utah, I signed with Oklahoma. I get to play with players like Kevin Durant, Russell Westbrook, Steven Adams, Serge Ibaka. So, and we made the conference finals. And then after that, I got traded to New York Knicks with Melo, and every person in New York heard about that trade. When I started to play with the Knicks, and my story was everywhere.
0: In a weird way, the NBA served as a kind of training ground for Ennis starting to speak out. What's the on-the-court moment that stands out in your career? Like the one moment that really sticks with you?
1: The craziest moment was when I was playing with the Knicks my second year. Coach Fizdale called me up in his room and said, listen, that was the year that Porzingis didn't play because he tore his ACL.
0: All right, let's back up for just a minute. Ennis is talking there about Kristaps Porzingis, who went fourth overall to the Knicks in 2015 with really high expectations and promise, but he only got to play in New York for a few years. He tore his ACL in 2018, and then the following year, the Knicks traded him to Dallas, hoping to attract even bigger talent to their team, like star Kevin Durant or brand new power forward at the time, Zion Williamson. Neither of those hopes panned out for the Knicks.
1: So he was like, listen, man, this is what happens when you're a good player playing in a bad team. From now on, we're going to try to get the best draft pick. We're going to try to lose. You can get mad at me. You can take my frustration out of me. But from now, we're going to sit you. And that's my contract year. People literally telling me that they're going to lose on purpose so they can. That was the year that they missed out on Zion. And so they really wanted to get Zion Williamson. So.
0: All of us fans like wonder, like it was a specifically like we're going to tank the season because we want to get the highest draft pick.
1: So many conversation with Scott Perry, he was the GM, Coach Fizdale, he was the head coach, and I'm like, listen, man, I understand. I'm a player. I'm not getting paid to lose. I'm gonna go out there and do my.
0: And you're in a year where you're expecting a bigger contract afterwards. Like, so
1: Exactly.
0: it's critical that you look good on the court to.
1: Yeah, exactly. So that was the year that like just it was just very frustrating. So they started to, I started to sit. I did not play 8 games in a row, and I. If you know who I am, I'm just not going to just sit there and be quiet. So I was just like going to New York media every day. And I'm like, the reason I'm not playing because they're trying to lose on purpose. They're trying to tank.
2: Pretty messed up because they just told me this morning that I'm starting. I'm coming to the game. Didn't even play.
1: So, and that the New York media is trying to literally burn the Knicks in every situation possible. So it was everywhere, and many times Scott Perry and Coach Fizdale told me to shut up. Do not talk about this. It's going to affect your contract. I was like, listen, I don't care because I'm a competitor and I want those fans to know that you guys are trying to lose on purpose. I said that to Coach Fizdale. And so there are still actually videos out there. So the whole crowd started to chant, "We want cancer."
3: Ennis Cantor sitting at the end of the Knicks bench. Not played in the last 4 games.
4: The previous game, Kenny, they were right behind us with the cancer chance.
1: And I knew as soon as that there was gonna be so much pressure on them, they're gonna have to put me in a game. And I just wanted to make sure that it happened in the Knicks, because that was going to be my last game forever with the Knicks. So the coach Fizdale put me in a game, and I'm like, this is my last game ever. I want to just thank the fans.
3: Cantor planting a kiss to the Knick logo at center court.
4: Crowd cheering everything that he does.
1: So I literally get on my knees and kiss the Knicks logo. And then the whole crowd just went crazy. And that was, the last game that I ever played, because a couple days later was the trade deadline. That's when they released me. And they even said, like, listen, we're going to try to trade you, but if not, then we're just going to release you. I was like, perfect. And that's when they released me. That's when I signed with Portland Trail Blazers. We made the conference finals. And one of the reporters was like, well, you had a tough journey coming here. What do you think? I was like, well, I just want to start with thanking the Knicks for allowing me to just... I had to troll him.
0: For giving me the chance to go to the playoffs this year.
1: No, I had to troll him, man. But that's actually what happens. But no players will talk about it. Because the reason is, if they talk about it, they know that they're not going to get a good contract. Because the other GM's going to think like, well, you know, he's sharing.
0: He's going to do this here too, so.
1: Exactly, what's happening in the locker room. But like, I had to share it, because these people literally, they were telling me, we're going to sit you because we want to get Zion Williamson. And I was like, oh, that's disgusting. I'm going to expose you.
0: We'll be right back with more from former NBA player and human rights activist Enes Kanter Freedom here on Sports in America. Stay with us.
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0: This is Sports in America, and we are back with former NBA player and human rights activist Enes Kanter Freedom. While Enes was learning to stand up to Knicks management, he had his sights set a lot higher. In his home country of Turkey, then Prime Minister Recep Tayyip Erdogan and his administration were embroiled in a corruption scandal, facing allegations of bribery and a massive money laundering scheme across the country's federal government. When journalists, police officers, and judges started to investigate and prosecute these crimes, the federal government ordered their arrest. Enes decided to speak out against the Turkish president, a move that would have powerful and personal consequences for Enes. So the leader of Turkey, President Erdogan, has been a target of a lot of your activism and complaints. You know, for people who don't follow Turkish politics and world politics that closely, what is it about Erdogan that you want the world to know and that you have a problem with?
1: So there was a big corruption scandal happened in Turkey back in 2013. That's when they caught Erdogan, some of his family members, and some of the people in the Turkish parliament.
10: The sprawling corruption scandal in Turkey is unraveling fast as part of a probe into allegations of illegal money transfers to Iran and bribery for construction projects. Under fire, Prime Minister Recep Tayyip Erdogan is battening down the hatches, replacing half his...
1: And after that, he started to go around and put innocent people in jail. He put you know, journalists, prosecutors. He started to shut down media outlets. And I was like, I don't care who you are, but if you are fighting against free media, I'm going to say something. So that was the first time I put a tweet out there, right? Because of the NBA platform, it became a conversation in America, in Turkey and Middle East, and also Europe. So I'm like, even one simple tweet can affect this much from now, and I'm going to start pay attention about, you know, what's going on in Turkey. So I remember, like, after that, my teammates used to go out, and I used to go back to my hotel. I started to study the relationship between America and Turkey, the things that are happening in Middle East, Europe, NATO. The more I studied, the more I realized I was like, I got to speak up, man. I started to speak up. The big, you know, platform started to give me a voice. And the more I speak up, the more that really pissed off the Turkish government. They sent so much, like, warnings. My dad, we were just talking about him. He was one of the biggest scientists in Turkey. They fired him. My sister, she went to medical school for 6 years and she still cannot find a job. I think the saddest one was my little brother because he wanted to be like his big brother playing NBA. He was playing basketball, but he was getting kicked out of every team because of the same last name. So they were getting affected so much, they had to put a statement out there and said, we are disowning Enes. The letter actually is still out there on Google. So
0: this is the letter that your father
1: disowned me. Yeah,
0: wrote disowning you. Do you believe that he wanted to disown you, or do you think he was pressured by the Turkish government?
1: No, he pressured a lot by the Turkish government. And then after that, the Turkish government didn't believe that. They sent police to my house in Turkey, and they raided the whole house, and they took every electronics away. Phones, computers, laptops, iPads, because
0: your father disowning you wasn't enough for them. I mean, they wanted to punish him even more.
1: Well, because they wanted to see if I'm still in contact with my family or not. They couldn't find no evidence. They still took my dad in jail for a while. But we put so much pressure from with NBA, some of the players, media, politicians, they had to let him go. But then after that, you know, the Turkish government revoked my passport. They put my name on Interpol list. So in their eyes, I'm now an international criminal. I had a conversation with the, you know, the state, some of the people in the State Department here. They gave me a list. I am now only allowed to travel to 29 countries in the world. If anywhere else, I will be deported back to Turkey because of the extradition deal.
0: And have you been able to contact your family at all? I mean, I just think about those early stories of how much your dad and mom meant to you and the advice they gave you.
1: So I have a brother who plays basketball overseas. So I have conversation with him, and he has conversation with my family. Because if it goes directly from me to my family, in Turkish government side, it's an act of terrorism. And they do listen, all the phones and all that, whatever. At one point, they even stopped showing NBA teams that I play for in Turkey. And the fans started to get mad at me. I'm like, well, what did I do? You know? So they revoked my passport. They put my name on Interpol list. The death threats at one point was so much. When I was playing for Portland, I had to stay in a hotel room. And when I was in a road game, the FBI came to my hotel room. They set up this thing called panic button. They said, whenever you feel uncomfortable, whenever you feel threatened, push that button and we'll be there in 2-3 minutes.
0: Oh my God. I mean, they were worried that the Erdogan government was going to somehow find you in the U.S. And
1: because there was so much death threats out there. And then just recently, a couple of years ago, I went to Vatican, had an amazing meeting with the Pope. And right after that meeting, it became obviously viral. And the Turkish government put a bounty on my head. This is actually out there on the internet. You can look it up. 500,000 bounty. And the next day, FBI called me. They said, listen, this will trigger so many bad people. I believe they meant like mafias or some like serial killers maybe. They said, we need you to come back to U.S. immediately. So literally the next flight, I got on a flight. I came to America. So the things have been definitely challenging, but I know that it's for a good cause.
0: I will say, I still remember, I interviewed Erdogan in 2011. I think he was still prime minister then. It was a really interesting period because he and Assad in Syria were just starting to have tensions. He had been, you know, just lambasting Israel for a lot of reasons. And I was challenging him in this hotel room on some of his decisions and like the death stare from him. Like I was like, I am a U.S. citizen. I'm in my own country. I'm in New York City. I'm a free independent journalist. But there was something about, I don't know, those eyes where it is one of the most memorable interviews of my career because I was like, if I make you too mad, like I don't feel safe. And that feels crazy, but...
1: No, he's a very bad man.
0: Imagine a conversation with your father, if you could have one. Like, do you think he would say to you, I'm glad that you have fought this fight, even if it meant that I had to serve time in prison? How do you imagine that conversation going?
1: I know my mom will be proud. My dad, I'm not sure, because he really wanted me to be like the best basketball player ever that came out of Turkey. He wanted me to be focused on basketball. He cared about, obviously, the things that are bigger than basketball, but my mom was just a bigger activist, I would say. So I don't know how that conversation will go with my dad, but I know with my mom, she will definitely be proud.
0: Do you feel some guilt that, like, your dad spent time in prison and maybe your advocacy played some role?
1: My advocacy did definitely played a very big, maybe the one and only role, because they were literally accusing of nothing. Literally, they put him in jail because of I was outspoken. That was the reason that he was in jail. But like I said again, man, I know what I'm doing is right, because I don't talk about politics. I talk about human rights and political prisoners. No one can come out and say, well, don't talk about political prisoners. Don't talk about human rights violations. I feel like that's just everyone's duty in life, to be the voice of voices, people out there. So it is 100% yes, I played the biggest role, I guess, but I believe it's bigger than my family.
0: In 2021, Enes officially became a U.S. citizen and officially changed his last name to Freedom to represent his dedication to human rights. The following year, he was traded from the Celtics to the Houston Rockets, always on the move, but subsequently he was waived. He hasn't been signed by an NBA team since then, and he has said he suspects this is a forced retirement that's related to his activism. Enes has also stirred up some controversy in recent years. That's because he has seemed to be a vocal supporter of President Donald Trump, attending the 2024 Republican National Convention and also expressing support for Trump and interest in working with his administration. You wrote a piece in the Atlantic, and you wrote that authoritarian strongmen are getting stronger, yet far too many celebrities, athletes, and corporations still choose their money over their morals. I want to go there with you. There are a lot of people who see Donald Trump as the classic example of a strongman. And I know that you supported him for president in 2024 and have met with him and been seen with him. For people who see that as a total contradiction, that you are fighting strongmen around the world but supporting Donald Trump, what would you say to them?
1: So I did not actually support anyone. When I met with him, I had a conversation with him about the problems that are happening in Turkey. And I did say that I can't wait to work with you. But that was all about human rights. I met with the Clintons. I met with people around Biden. I even sent him a jersey. I met with many people in the Obama administration. But that doesn't mean I support them. Like I said again, I feel like my message is so pure. It's above politics. So I did not support anyone. So no, I did not really support any presidential candidate. I meet with them a lot because I used to live in D.C. for 2 years and I literally met with everyone, people on both sides. But like I said again, just because of Donald Trump, who was out there all the time and is a very, for some people, is a very extreme name, that one was just blew up. You know,
0: do you regret some of the things that fed that narrative, if you're saying it's not true? Like, you know, I saw an interview with you at the Republican National Convention and photos with Trump. Like, do you wish that you hadn't fed that narrative?
1: But I'm like, I'll take pictures of everyone. Like, literally, because like, if you go on Google right now and if you put Enes Kanter Clintons, you will see my picture with Hillary Clinton, Bill Clinton. If you put Enes Kanter Biden, you will literally see me send my jersey. So like, I met with Nancy Pelosi. I met with Gavin Newsom. I met with Kathy Hochul. I met with DeSantis.
0: Well, let's set that aside. Like, let's the idea of a strongman. Like, as you watch what's happening right now, do you believe the narrative that a lot of Americans are concerned about, that we are watching sort of a strongman style of politics take hold in our country?
1: It's definitely very different than America had never seen before. But if you look at throughout the world right now, I think dealing with some of the authoritarian regimes and I guess dictatorships, you kind of have to be that way, you know, because I believe if Trump wasn't in office, China would have invaded Taiwan. And Russia would have definitely even would go more crazy towards Ukraine. Iran would have just gone nuts on every other country that will go against them, you know? So, like, if it's controllable, I do think it's a good thing. Also, like, in America, I don't think there could be a dictatorship because you have rules and laws, you have the Supreme Court, you have the Congress, and you have the Senate, and then if you don't do well, then you're going to lose the midterm election. So I don't think that there's going to be a dictatorship in America, but I do think that we definitely need a strong man in office to kind of like a scary, to scare other dictatorships out there.
0: Hmm. Here's my last question, Ennis. We might disagree on so much, but sports are something that we can all show up for together. By taking a stand, by athletes like fighting for issues, supporting different politicians, there's a world in which that undermines that sports is a place where you don't have to think about politics. You don't have to think about things that divide you. What is your reaction to that?
1: True. You know, actually, I had so many conversations with Americans, and they even said, like, we are going through so many difficulties throughout the day, and when I come home, I just want to have my drink in my hand and just watch the NBA, watch my favorite team to play, you know? I don't want to see the players talking about other than sports. It's kind of understandable, yes, because we are kind of like entertainers out there, and we're just like entertain people, I guess. But at the same time, I do think that like we need to have a better future and brighter future. And to do that, we have to somehow educate the youth, educate the kids out there. Because if there's no America, if there's no future in America one day, then China is next. And I don't want to think about what China would do to a free world, you know? So I kind of understand it. But at the same time, I do believe that athletes have an amazing role in our society.
0: And it's been a real pleasure. I really appreciate you taking time to chat with me.
1: Of course, man. Thank you for having me.
0: Next time on Sports in America, before Robert Parrish became the silent backbone of the 80s Celtics dynasty, he was a shy kid from Louisiana trying to learn the basics of basketball.
11: I couldn't catch it. I couldn't hold it. I couldn't dribble it. All I could do was look at it.
0: From brutal 1980s rivalries and championships in Boston to controversy and the darker moments that complicate his legacy, Parrish reflects on a life shaped by toughness on and off the court.
11: That's the advice I always give all the young players that would join our team. Oh, I told all of them the same thing. Stay ready. Be ready.
0: That's next time on Sports in America. This is Sports in America. I'm your host, David Green. Our executive producers are Joan Isabella and Tom Gressler. Our senior producer is Michael Olcott. Our producer is Michaela Winberg. And our associate producer is Bibiana Correa. Our engineer is Mike Villers. Our theme music is composed by Emma Munger. Our talent booker is Britt Kahn. 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
13: From WHYY in Philadelphia, this is Fresh Air. I'm David Bean Cooley. Today, Stephen Colbert. Last night, he said goodbye to The Late Show after 11 years. We'll listen to his interview from 2016 after he took over from David Letterman. He had a hard time finding his own voice at first after playing a right-wing character on The Colbert Report.
14: It took me almost half a year to realize that you can have a highly opinionated, highly topical show as yourself and not essentially fall back into the basket of The Colbert Report.
13: Also, we remember former Congressman Barney Frank, known for championing gay rights, his financial legislation, and his quick wit.
15: The best humor is offered up to you by the stupidity of your opponents.
13: And John Powers reviews the new Apple TV series Widow's Bay. First, the news.
16: Live from NPR News in Washington, I'm Janine Hurst. Tulsi Gabbard, Director of National Intelligence, has resigned, saying she's leaving at the end of June because her husband has a rare bone cancer. Gabbard, a vet and former Democratic congresswoman, is a longtime critic of foreign intervention and seems to have broken with President Trump over his war in Iran. Homeland Security Secretary Kristi Noem, Attorney General Pam Bondi, and Labor Secretary Lori Chavez de Remer have also left. Two Democratic senators are demanding answers from the Treasury Department about the decision to settle a case over the leak of President Trump's tax returns. NPR's Carrie Johnson has more.
17: Senators Elizabeth Warren of Massachusetts and Ron Wyden of Oregon are writing officials at the Treasury Department to get more detail about what they call an outrageously corrupt deal that creates a nearly $2 billion taxpayer fund that could compensate January 6 rioters and other Trump allies. The senators want the Inspector General for Tax Administration to probe whether any laws have been broken that bar political interference in the audit work of the IRS. Acting Attorney General Todd Blanche is defending the settlement, asserting Trump and his family will not receive any direct financial benefit. But the deal also seems to shield Trump from any legal problems over his past tax returns. Carrie Johnson, NPR News, Washington.
16: President Trump says the U.S. military will deploy an additional 5,000 troops to Poland, an apparent reversal of his moves to reduce the number of American forces in Europe. NPR's Rob Schmitz has more.
18: President Trump made the announcement in a social media post, suggesting the troop deployment is connected to the election last year of nationalist President Karol Nawrocki. His announcement came shortly after his administration abruptly canceled a military training exercise in Poland, later saying it had only been delayed. And it comes weeks after his administration said it would withdraw 5,000 troops from Germany. Polish President Nawrocki, who was elected in June of 2025 with the support of the populist Law and Justice Party, has aligned with the Trump administration since taking office. Rob Schmitz, NPR News, Berlin.
16: The head of the World Health Organization says the Ebola outbreak in Congo is spreading quickly. Tedros Adhanom Ghebreyesus says there are 82 cases and at least 7 deaths in the country. One American has Ebola, another is suspected of having the virus.
19: An American national who was working in DRC has also been confirmed positive and transferred to Germany for care. We're also aware of reports today about another American national with a high-risk contact who has been transferred to the Czech Republic.
16: This variant of the virus has no known treatment or vaccine. The UN says it released $60 million to help. On Wall Street, the Dow is up 405 points, NASDAQ up 212. This is NPR News.
5: This is WHYY News. Good afternoon. I'm Priyanka Tiwari. A North Jersey school board has decided its employees cannot be athletic coaches in other districts. WHYY's Kenneth Burns explains.
20: The Cliffside Park Board of Education in Bergen County approved the policy last month. It's set to take effect in July. It prohibits employees from coaching in another school district that competes against Cliffside Park, whether paid or not. The board says the policy is meant to protect the integrity of programs, guard confidential information, and avoid conflict of interest. State Senator Benji Wimberly told NJ.com the policy is ridiculous and has called on the New Jersey Education Association to fight it. From the New Jersey desk, Kenneth Burns, WHYY News.
5: The U.S. Food and Drug Administration is considering adding a new ingredient to sunscreen products. Bemotrizinol is already used across Europe, Asia, and Australia. Data shows the ingredient can produce a more stable, long-lasting sunscreen. It also rarely causes skin irritation. That's according to federal officials. Penn Medicine dermatologist Dr. Joanne Walker hopes this could convince more people to use sunscreen regularly.
2: What we have is good, but with science, there's always room for improvement, and how it feels on the skin and how it can be formulated, and all of those things matter in people actually using it.
5: The FDA could give final approval of the new ingredient as early as this summer. We will not be seeing much sun this Memorial Day weekend. Forecast calls for a chance of rain this afternoon, high in the mid-60s, rain tonight, tomorrow, and on Sunday.
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13: This is Fresh Air. I'm TV critic David Bean Cooley. Last night, Stephen Colbert said goodbye to his CBS series The Late Show, a show he's hosted since 2015 and which will not continue without him. But in getting to that job, Stephen Colbert has compiled a fairly unusual career path as both a writer and performer of comedy. Stephen Colbert loved both from the start, especially comic improv. He started out as Steve Carell's understudy for the touring company of Chicago's Second City and teamed with him on some of his early short-lived TV work, most infamously on ABC's The Dana Carvey Show in 1996. That outrageous comedy series included animated shorts starring a pair of superheroes called the Ambiguously Gay Duo. Colbert co-wrote those cartoons and provided the voice of Ace, one of the costumed crime fighters. The voice of his sidekick, Gary, was provided by Steve Carell. After the Dana Carvey Show was canceled, the Ambiguously Gay Duo was picked up by Saturday Night Live.
22: Look both ways before crossing the street.
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22: The buddy system should be used in all potentially unsafe situations, like swimming, bike riding, and showering.
13: Colbert joined Comedy Central's The Daily Show in 1997 when it was hosted by Craig Kilborn. But Colbert, like the show, really blossomed when Jon Stewart became host in 1999 and made the show more political. Colbert played himself, but in the guise of a conservative correspondent, improvising in character from a right-wing point of view.
24: But, Stephen, you're probably being recorded as saying, doesn't all this government spying on its citizens mean losing our basic freedoms? Of course not. It means gaining limits on those freedoms, something Uncle Sam likes to call Freedom Plus.
13: As that character, also named Stephen Colbert, he reported for Comedy Central from national political conventions in 2000 and 2004, and eventually got his own spin-off series, The Colbert Rapport, which ran from 2005 to 2014. In the last year of that series, a campaign was launched to get Colbert thrown off the air, which he discussed on his own show, as always, in character.
25: But folks, I'm not going to lie. This was close. We almost lost me. I'm never going to take me for granted ever again.
13: But Colbert persevered and found an even more powerful platform. In 2015, he was selected for the Late Show job when Letterman retired and dropped his conservative persona to host this CBS network show as himself. The next year, in 2016, he hosted a live election night cable special on Showtime, subtitled Democracy's Series Finale. It was planned and written with the expectation that Hillary Clinton would defeat Donald Trump in the national election. But as the evening wore on, even though the race had yet to be called, Colbert reacted in real time to the surprising voting trends.
25: I think we can agree that this has been an absolutely exhausting
3: bruising election for everyone.
4: That's right.
3: And it has come to an ending that I did not imagine. We all now feel the way Rudy Giuliani looks. seeing this election, seeing this election, you know, people all around the world, I mean, she's going off to Portugal. Everybody's going to be saying, has America lost its mind? And the answer is evidently, back off, buddy. We got 300 million guns and we're kind of stressed right now. By every metric, I mean, we are more divided than ever as a nation.
6: After 11 years as host, Stephen Colbert closed shop on The Late Show this week, cleverly and memorably. On Wednesday's show, for example, he finally answered his own Colbert questionnaire, with different celebrities coming on stage to pose each question. Even when finally shining the spotlight on himself, he found a way to include and engage others. And Bruce Springsteen closed that night's show by singing Streets of Minneapolis, using his voice and protesting to the end, just as Stephen Colbert has. Terry Gross has interviewed and been interviewed by Stephen Colbert several times over the years. To honor his reign on The Late Show, we're revisiting their conversation from November 2016, which took place just before his live Showtime special. At that time, he had been hosting The Late Show for about a year. They began with an excerpt of the opening monologue from the night before.
3: And it's been a very good week for Donald Trump. His poll numbers are up. Hillary's email scandal is relevant again. And he just got his second newspaper endorsement. Is it the Journal? Is it the Post? No. It's the Crusader, the political voice of white Christian America. Yes, Donald Trump has been endorsed by the Ku Klux Klan newspaper. We finally answer the question, what's white and white and white all over? And I don't know about you. But when I first heard this, I was like, what took you so long? Was the Klan on the fence? I don't know. Maybe Jill Stein.
4: Right, right.
3: Maybe Jefferson Davis. Not sure who we're going to endorse this time.
7: Stephen Colbert, welcome back to Fresh Air, and congratulations on your new show. Not so new, but it's the first time I've spoken to you since you've been doing Late Night.
14: Thanks for having me back. I'm really happy to talk to you.
7: Yeah, well, I'm thrilled. So I want to play another clip from The Late Show. This is from October 28th. And this was after Megyn Kelly and Newt Gingrich had the big dust-up on her show because he accused her of being fascinated with sex and not caring about public policy after she had asked about allegations of Donald Trump's sexual predatory behavior. And she responded by saying that she's fascinated by the protection of women. So, again, this is about him accusing her of not caring about public policy. And here's what you had to say.
3: Well, the thing is, Megyn Kelly file isn't talking about fun time bedroom whoopee making. She's talking about assault. Oh, wait, unless Newt doesn't know the difference, maybe no one gave him the talk. Hold on, let's do this. Newt, sweetheart, you're growing up so fast. In fact, you're 73. Your body's changing. You've probably noticed some strange new hair growing on your earlobes. Perfectly natural. You're old enough to finally learn about the birds and the bees and the consent. You see, when a man has special feelings for a woman and he wants to give her a special hug, he asks her a special question. You up? But grabbing a lady because you're a TV star is not sex. It's assault. And fun fact, assault is a matter of public policy because it's illegal, even if you use Tic Tacs. I hope that clears things up, buddy. I would explain to you what sex is, but then I'd have to picture you doing it.
7: Stephen Colbert, that's really, like, hilarious. Can you take us a little bit through the process of coming up with that sketch?
14: In the morning pitch meeting, someone said, did you hear what Newt did last night? And I said, no, what was it? And they told me what he did, and I went, oh my gosh, what an interesting emotional moment for him and for her. And you saw Megyn Kelly in the video. You see Megyn Kelly sort of really throw up her armor and go, all right, well, this is how you're going to behave. It turned from what could have been an interview with ease to one where she was deeply armored and shot a barb at him about, I'll let you deal with your, I'll let you go so you can deal with your anger issues. And it became an emotional moment rather than an informational moment. And I really, that was very interesting to me.
7: So in addition to trying to be funny and entertain your audience, do you feel like you're also trying to make an argument with your comedy that, look at this election, look at how important it is, here's how I feel about the candidates?
14: I don't think I've been subtle about how I feel about Donald Trump. So it's less of an argument and more of a, look at the flaming carcass shambling toward us, and we should probably not touch that thing. You know, look, it's rabid. Don't touch it. But that's not the same thing as making an argument against him or for Hillary Clinton, because I don't think we've made an argument for Hillary Clinton. I think people's hesitancy about Hillary Clinton is completely reasonable. We just happen to be in extraordinary circumstances.
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6: This is Fresh Air. Let's get back to Terry's 2016 interview with Stephen Colbert, who just ended his reign as host of his long-running late-night CBS talk show. This interview took place the year after he had transitioned from the Colbert Report to the Late Show with Stephen Colbert, and Terry asked him when he realized it was time to end the Colbert Report.
14: I didn't really want to model the behavior of punditry anymore, because I thought it was limiting on a certain level, that I wanted to be able to do more than that character. And I also didn't, I guess the word would be, I didn't respect my model anymore. And I
7: wait, what do you mean by that?
14: Well, you know, people always said it was Bill, but it's punditry in general, the sense of certainty, regardless of the facts, that was embodied in the idea of truthiness. That was the thesis statement for the entire show, that how you feel is more important than what the facts are, and that the truth that you feel is correct is more important than anything that the facts could support, which we expressed in a very concise way on the show. We embodied it satirically, though it's not really a new idea. And as you can see, it's been amplified in interesting ways since we went off the air. But I didn't just want to play that game anymore. That was a single thesis statement that we tried to remind ourselves of every day. When in doubt, I would just sort of recite those mantras to myself about what is truthiness, and I'm looking out for you, and because I'm looking out for you, I'm also looking over your shoulder because I've got your back, and I have a special relationship with the audience, that is, and it's only us. We're the only ones who get it, and if you agree with me, I love you, and please love you because I agree with you. And all those emotional ideas, I'd have to remind myself every day to stay in character, and I'd remind myself of them right before I went on stage every night, because I thought, well, you've come this far, why blow it now? And toward the end of the show, I started to think that my love of that game was diminishing to the point that I might actually drop the entire China set one day, because I just couldn't take playing that character anymore.
7: Like accidentally drop it?
14: Yeah, I guess so. You know, I began to feel like I was stumbling downhill with an armful of bottles, and that I couldn't actually keep up the discipline because it took discipline to remind myself every day to, you know, be the character, don't be yourself. And I began to wonder, well, what would it be like to be me? And so I decided a couple years before the show ended that I was going to end the show. And it was not because I didn't like it anymore. I still liked it, but I just thought, like, I'm not sure if I can actually keep this up without hurting someone.
7: Hurting someone?
14: Yeah.
7: What do you mean?
14: I don't know. It's a feeling. I thought maybe I would make some big mistake with the character because he would say terrible things. And I got away with some of the terrible things he would say or do because it was all filtered through his mask. But if I didn't maintain the mask, it would just be me being terrible. And he would say hateful things or hurtful things. And I thought, well, if I don't play this tightly, if I don't hit the bell just right all the time, not that it was a perfect performance, but what I mean is if I didn't maintain this discipline, and I felt my discipline slipping, if I didn't maintain that discipline, that it, I would simply slide into being like the thing that I was mocking.
7: At what point did you know that you would be hosting The Late Show? Like, you'd made the decision to stop The Colbert Report before you knew,
14: right?
7: It fell
14: out of the sky. It was absolutely no part of my plans when I decided to end The Colbert Report. That happened literally years later. It was a complete surprise to me. It hadn't been an ambition of mine. And I'd just been an enormous fan of Dave, and so I had great respect for what he had built. But when they called and said, okay, how about you? I was shocked.
7: So in that period when you knew you were ending The Colbert Report and you didn't know what you were going to do next,
14: yeah,
7: what were you thinking about your future?
14: Oh, I don't know. Go be an actor, I guess.
7: Oh, yeah?
14: Yeah, because I'm an actor.
7: Mm-hmm.
14: And that's how I started, and that's what I was doing for 10 years. I was acting.
7: Right, right. But so when you were offered Late Night, did you think, but I really wanted to act. I don't know if I want to be doing this.
14: Well, yeah. I mean, you have to give that some thought. But I also knew that if someone wants to hire me, or if I can get my own production company together or create my own project, you can act anytime you want. This opportunity will never come again.
7: Mm-hmm.
14: And I love a live audience. And I love the grind of every day. And I love the people I work with. And it gave me all the things that I loved. And that was not a hard decision. Once I looked at that, I could leave the thing that I didn't want to do anymore and still keep all the aspects of it that gave me deep satisfaction every day. I mean, the release, the privilege it is to do a show about what just happened in the last 24 hours or the last hour or the last half hour, given the speed of the news cycle right now, in front of a live studio audience, which is feels so happy to be there with people that you love working with who are all pulling on the same rope is a drug. And as hard as it is, I get that great release at the end of the day to being in front of the audience. And to know that I can continue that with my friends was the greatest draw. And I also couldn't think of anything after The Colbert Report that would seem like a promotion other than taking over for Dave. And so I said, what a fool I would be to not to accept this incredible opportunity. Because I can act till the day I die if I want to, but I can only do this now.
7: When you started doing The Late Show as opposed to The Colbert Report, and you were able to drop The Colbert Report persona, did you know what your authentic voice was going to be? You know, what your voice is like, the actual Stephen Colbert was going to be? Because you still have to have like a bit of a persona as an entertainer on stage.
14: I don't think so. I knew that it would be a little bit of a public discovery. You know, it's somebody else's joke, but life is like learning to play the violin in public. You don't know what you're doing until you do it. And I knew that there'd be a learning curve that had to happen in public, on air, I would say that what I didn't anticipate was how much I would overcorrect for not doing the character.
7: What do you mean?
14: I think, well, because I was not talking about politics. I wasn't doing a monologue on the day's events when we first started. I mean, I would still talk about what was happening, but it wasn't highly focused. It did not have intention, and I wasn't speaking all that honestly because I was attempting to do something different than I had done before. And the overcorrect, I would say, is that not realizing that through the character, I was actually speaking very honestly and you were hearing my voice a lot of the time. You know,
7: I felt that way as a viewer.
14: Yeah, there's a confessional aspect to wearing a mask. You know, the same reason why it's easier to confess behind a screen to a priest than face to face. And so by the character was a 10-year confession, perhaps of, you know, indulging ego and appetite through the person of this character. Then you go on stage as yourself and you're responsible for everything you say. And there's a natural inclination to pull your punch because you have to be responsible for what you're saying. You cannot hide behind on the mask. And also that if you talk about politics all the time, well, isn't that what that other guy did? Why would I, or talk about the news all the time? Well, then how am I changing in any way? And it took me, I would say it took me almost half a year to realize that those two aren't mutually exclusive, that you can have a highly opinionated, highly topical show as yourself and not essentially fall back into the basket of the Colbert Report. And now I have no qualms about being sharp and satirical and highly opinionated and saying whatever's on my mind as quickly as I can, and not worrying about that I'm playing the same game. I know I'm not playing the same game, but it took me a little while to realize that the character was not in danger of reemerging.
7: Yeah, I was really glad when you added more political satire at the top of the show.
14: Yeah, me too. It's much more enjoyable. And the audience enjoys it. And it's more honest, actually, because it's what I consume all day.
6: Stephen Colbert speaking to Terry Gross in 2016. The Late Show with Stephen Colbert broadcast its final episode last night. After a break, we'll continue their conversation. Also, we remember Congressman Barney Frank, who died Tuesday at age 86. And critic-at-large John Powers reviews the new Apple TV series, Widow's Bay. I'm David Bean Cooley, and this is Fresh Air.

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2: 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In the meantime, taking over The Late Show's time slot is a show by Byron Allen, a media mogul and former stand-up comedian. We'll hear from Allen on All Things Considered, which is coming up at 4 o'clock. At 3:29 on a Friday, it's a cloudy 66 degrees in Philadelphia, rain tonight and through the weekend.
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0: behind the desk.
1: But sometimes you're doing it standing up. And
0: yeah, most of the time.
1: So what have you had to learn in terms of, like, you know, walking out and standing in front of the microphone, figuring out what to do with your hands?
0: That was easy. That part was really fast. But taking my time with it. That's the thing. And seeing the smiles and the people in the front row unlocked the door for me and allowed me to really enjoy it. You've got to sincerely enjoy what you're doing, or else the audience, I think, can sniff it. And it took me a few months to really enjoy standing there. And as you can see, show first started, we did like 3-minute opening monologues. Now we do 10-minute opening monologues because I don't want it to end. I want to stay there on stage with them.
1: It seems to me one of the hard parts of doing an opening monologue is what to do when the audience is laughing.
0: What to do when the audience is laughing?
1: Yeah.
0: Like,
1: say something? Do you repeat the punchline? Do you just keep your hands in your pockets? Do you
0: hide your erection? Yeah. What do you do? What do I do while the audience is laughing? That is the hardest part of the job. What will I do while the audience is laughing? It's such a challenge, you know. How was the show last night? It was so hard. Why? The audience laughed so much, I didn't know what to do with myself. Oh.
1: No, but really, you got to
0: do
1: something.
0: What do you
1: do? You do
0: levitate.
1: Have to do something.
0: Nail your feet to the floor because you'll just fly up into the rafters. What does he do? You lean into it like it's a wind. It's the greatest feeling in the world. What do you do? That's the easiest part of the job. You smile and you're happy that they're happy. That's it. And then you're like, oh, you know what the biggest challenge is?
1: What?
0: It's where do you jump back in to get to the next joke?
1: Right,
0: how do you ride that energy to the next joke? How then can I use what they've given me to give them a better rhythm, a better joke the next time around? How can I slide down the front face of their wave to give them better energy back? It's like, how can I make this a reciprocal relationship? How can I make this moment feel as good for them as it's feeling for me right now? What can I give back to them? And because comedy is about rhythm, it's like where you jump in on their laughter is really maybe the only decision you're making. And if you're really feeling it, it's not a decision at all. So there's nothing to worry about while the audience is laughing.
1: So you have to wait for the right amount of decay of laughter before you come back in.
0: Exactly. And if this wasn't radio, I would graph it for you.
1: You probably would. So you used to come in and make the nightly stage entrance doing a kick dance with your band leader, John Batiste. It was very
0: yeah.
1: manic. You've taken that
0: yeah.
1: down a notch, and you're not doing the kick dance anymore.
0: Nope.
1: Can you talk about changing that?
0: Yeah. When the show first started, I thought, well, it's a giant space. It's a Broadway stage. What kind of energy, what level of energy do I need to fill this space that is then sort of captured by the camera? And because I used to very much do a show that was for the camera that the audience got to witness, I feel like now I'm doing a show for the room that the cameras witness.
1: Mm.
0: And
1: that's a really big difference.
0: Yeah. And you really feel it when you're doing it. And my first choice was, well, err on the side of energy. And then at a certain point, I realized, well, that actually doesn't translate over the camera, and the audience is just as energetic whether I do that or not. And so I started eliminating things and said, well, what's left? What's left is you walking on stage and doing jokes. So it was just erring on the side of giving the audience more, giving more energy, knowing I had enough energy for that room. What you learn eventually, and this is something I knew sort of intellectually, but I had forgotten instinctually, is that you actually don't need high energy to fill a large space. You need your own sense of presence and focus. You know, you can bend an entire room by bending a paper clip if you've got the focus of the room. And to accept that the audience, you know, that you are their focus, you don't need to do high kicks. You just need to be there, present for them, and then you've filled the entire room.
1: Is it a relief for you to be doing interviews as yourself as opposed to in character, having to try to figure out what your character's take on that person would be?
0: They're very different. It's not a relief. I enjoy knowing something about their subject. I'll tell you that. You know, I can have Neil Tyson on and know something about.
1: Right, because your character was
0: planetary exploration.
1: Yeah.
0: No, my character was a straw man for whatever

0: for whoever was on. I was a mass of ignorances.
1: Mm-hmm.
0: And for you to knock down, should you choose to. I used to be alarmed that people would not knock them down. Like someone would come on and they would call into question the ascendancy of whatever particular figure of the religious right. And I would say, well, you know, all the founding fathers were fundamentalist Christians. And then they wouldn't correct me, and I'd go, oh, good Lord, what's going to happen now? Now I've miseducated America again. I won. I don't want to win. You know, I didn't always want to win, but my character always wanted to win. The biggest difference is that I'm not there to win against my guest. And, you know, I am not – I'm letting them talk for more than 7 seconds at a time, where I was living by the old Joe Scarborough rule on the old show, which is if your guest talks for more than 7 seconds at a time, you've lost control of your show. And I don't do that anymore. I'm so happy to hear the stories that they have to tell. Now, the danger there when I first started the show is that then you have to bring some opinion to the table. You know, again, it was like a matter of overcorrection when the show first started. I guess I'll have no punch. There's a great gift of exhaustion that comes on you from doing a show like this over and over and over again, that you actually lose all those second thoughts, and then you're allowed to sort of be yourself with your guests finally. And again, about 6 months into the show, I went, okay, I don't have any energy left to overthink this. I just have to do what instinctually feels good to me, and every aspect of the show and got better and got easier and became more like me, because I didn't have time to think about it. I didn't have the energy to think about it anymore. I'll tell you who actually gave me kind of a hint about that is that one of my dear friends is Steve Higgins, who's Fallon's announcer and sort of sidekick. And I've known him for many years, and he's a lovely guy. And he said, so how's the schedule going? I said, oh, we're going to start doing two on Thursdays. And he goes, oh, thank God, you're going to love it. I said, why? It's going to kill me, right? And he goes, no, that second show you do on Thursday is how you should do the show every week, because you'll be too tired to worry about whether you're making the right choice. And he's absolutely right.
1: Oh,
0: and now that informs everything I do.
1: That's really interesting.
0: Without the tired. I don't have to be tired. Mm-hmm. But I don't worry about the choices. I just do what feels good.
1: So one more question. I have taken up
0: whatever
1: a lot of your
0: you
1: time
0: want.
1: This morning.
0: Whatever you want. No,
1: but that's part of my question.
0: Okay.
1: We're recording this in the morning. You have a lot of work to do before your show airs. So
0: it's 11:21 recording time.
1: Yes.
0: Where I am.
1: So what do you have to do to compensate for the fact that you were generous enough to give us this interview?
0: Breathe deeply and trust my staff, and I am capable of both. And then I'm ready for whatever the fresh wave of stress is. Because you gotta kind of like the stress too. I don't know how to attach a positive feeling to stress and pressure, but there is one. There's a bulletproof feeling that comes over you, and it's really a pleasant one. And you kind of have to like that. But to do one of these jobs, you got to kind of learn to love the flaming toboggan ride of it. And you got to like it, because everybody else is in the toboggan with you. You're doing it together. That's the joy. Everybody's doing it together. At the end of it, we went, hey, we survived. Pretty good show. Let's do it again tomorrow. And that's it. It's the movement forward, because it never stops. You got to love the downhill hurdle. There's no finish line. You got to just love missing all those trees that you could have hit today.
1: Stephen, I absolutely love talking with you. I'm so glad you came back to our show, and I'm so glad you're back on TV.
0: it is a pleasure talking to you, Terry, because when I found out I'd be talking to you again, I thought, oh, I'm talking to Terry. Maybe the show means something.
1: I love the show. I'm so glad
0: you're
1: doing it.
2: 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The last episode of The Late Show with Stephen Colbert was televised last night on CBS. After a break, we remember Barney Frank, the former Democratic congressman from Massachusetts. He died Tuesday at age 86. 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
2: This is Fresh Air. Barney Frank, the former Democratic congressman from Massachusetts, was known for his quick wit, his championing of gay rights, even before he came out himself, and for authoring one of the most significant pieces of legislation regarding financial regulation. He died Tuesday. He was 86. He was described in a New York Times obituary this way: "A Harvard-trained lawyer, Mr. Frank bristled with intellectual firepower, acidic turns of phrase, and a zest for verbal combat." Frank was elected to Congress in 1980 after serving 8 years in the Massachusetts legislature. He came out in 1987 and in 2012 became the first member of Congress to enter into a same-sex marriage. He was the powerful chairman of the House Financial Services Committee. In 2010, in response to the housing crisis of 2007 and the global financial crisis of 2008, he sponsored the Dodd-Frank Wall Street Reform and Consumer Protection Act with Senator Christopher Dodd of Connecticut. Barney Frank spoke with Terry Gross in 2015. At the time, he had written his memoir. He described the response in the legislature when he advocated for gay rights.
5: Well, it really even began in 73, and I've noted this. I began lobbying for the gay rights bill, as we then called it. There was just the one name. And people would be very open and say, "Hey, pal, are you kidding? I'm not going to have some d*** in my store." So, yeah, it was unrestrained. And then in 1981, the first issue I dealt with in Congress, the District of Columbia had repealed its criminal law against sodomy, against people of the same sex having voluntary sex with each other. And at that time, there was a rule that either House of Congress could pass a law and cancel anything in the criminal area that the District of Columbia did. And the House passed that, canceling it by a 3-to-1 margin. Even many Democrats voted against it. I got barely a majority of the Democrats. And when I went around lobbying, it was, again, these people are disgusting. Are you kidding, pal, what they do? Oh, that turns my stomach. I can't allow that to happen.
1: So you couldn't really say, "Did you know I'm gay?" because you weren't out yet. What would you say in response to that?
5: Look, when you're in a legislative body, you try to win the argument on the easiest grounds to win the argument. Obviously, I disagreed with the moral disapproval, but it was unnecessary for me to win that one. It's almost like arguing in court. You focus on what you can win, and I would say to them, "Well, nobody's asking you to like it or not like it or approve it or not approve it. The only question is, don't prevent other people. It doesn't hurt you." And that was the argument. And by the way, that evolved into the argument with which I think we were successful on same-sex marriage. You begin by saying, nobody's asking you to say this is moral. Nobody's asking you to give up whatever view you have that this is a bad thing, or the later we progress to that. At this point, all we're asking you to do is leave people alone. And even if people are doing something that you disapprove of, if it has no impact on you whatsoever, if it has no negative impact on anybody else, it's simply what these two people are doing. Please don't mistreat them because of it. And that's, as I said, basically the way we started with same-sex marriage as well.
1: But then, of course, there was the argument, no, but if gay people get married, that hurts the institution of marriage. That hurts straight people who are married.
5: You're absolutely right. And by the way, I think that's why one of the reasons we ultimately win. And your question is really quite good in getting at that. By the time the Defense of Marriage Act came up, which is now 1995-96, we had made some progress. So just as you correctly pointed out, by 1981, even people who had racist feelings didn't feel comfortable in articulating them. By the 90s, it was not considered respectable to talk about f**ks and to be very abusive about people. You could be disapproving. but you had to moderate it. So the real argument against our being able to marry was, as I said, look, there were people who didn't like one of us, and the notion of two of us getting together and being happy was geometrically worse. But they couldn't come out and say that. It was not at that time acceptable, respectable to say, hey, we don't like those people and we don't want them hanging out with each other and being happy. So they came up with this notion, and that's why it was called the Defense of Marriage Act. To be intellectually honest, it should have been, we don't want those people to be able to get together act. But they had to come up with supposed negative social consequences. And one of the reasons that we were able to win this battle was they made the mistake, because once Massachusetts broke the logjam and started same-sex marriage, it became undeniably clear that there were no adverse consequences. So they had built their arguments on a false premise. But you correctly said, oh, it's the institution of marriage. In a debate on the Defense of Marriage Act, I got on the floor and said, I want to understand, how does the fact that I love another man hurt your marriage? What about my relations, voluntary relations with another guy, in any way jeopardizes your marriage? And I said, I'll yield to any member of the House who wants to explain to me how what I would do would hurt your marriage. And one guy got up, Steve Largent from Oklahoma, and he said, well, I'll tell the gentleman this. No, it doesn't hurt my marriage. It doesn't hurt the marriage of other people here, but it hurts the institution of marriage. And my response was, well, it doesn't hurt any individual marriages, but despite that, it somehow hurts the institution of marriage. That is an argument that ought to be made by someone in an institution.
1: Do you dream these lines up in advance?
5: Not often. They kind of come to me. I'm lucky that way. You know, there are some things I'm not very good at, but I like humor. And some of them, the best humor is offered up to you by the stupidity of your opponents.
1: You kind of make fun of your own Jersey accent in the book. Did you ever try to lose it? Did you ever think, well, if I'm going to be in public office, I have to speak more kind of standard American dialect?
5: I didn't try to lose it. My mother, a wonderful woman who became a great advocate later in her life, did enroll me in elocution classes when I was 7 or 8, but it was a well-intended gesture, but it didn't work. No, in fact, what I learned how to do was it's kind of a political judo. I think I was able to make an asset out of some of my defects. For example, I have a hard time dressing well. Jim, God bless him, works very hard to keep me in good shape. But in my first campaign, somebody wrote an article and said I was wearing an ill-fitting suit. And I said, no, that's unfair. It was a well-fitting suit. It just, I wasn't the person it fit. And as a state representative, somebody took a picture of me in which I looked a little disheveled. And I put it up, said, re-elect Frank, neatness isn't everything. So the same with my voice. You become kind of, I think there was a certain blandness of politicians have that does not work to your favor. So if you can be somewhat distinctive in ways that are not offensive, I think that's helpful.
1: Barney Frank, thank you so much for talking with us.
5: Thank you. I really enjoyed this. We had some good questions there.
2: Barney Frank speaking to Terry Gross in 2015. His memoir, which he had just published, was titled Frank, A Life in Politics from the Great Society to Same-Sex Marriage. The Democratic congressman from Massachusetts died Tuesday at age 86. Coming up, critic-at-large John Powers reviews the Apple TV series Widow's Bay. This is Fresh Air.
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3: 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With quirky characters, funny twists, and enough stinky cheese to go around, this hilarious play will have kids and parents falling out of their seats. 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
2: This is Fresh Air. In the horror comedy Widow's Bay, now showing on Apple TV, Matthew Reese plays a mayor who wants to turn his New England island into a popular tourist destination. There's just one problem. The island may be a source of evil. Our critic at large, John Powers, says the series offers the funny, frightening delights of movies from an earlier era.
9: When people ask me to name the scariest movie I ever saw, I always tell them Abbott and Costello Meet Frankenstein, a 1948 romp I saw on TV as a kid. It's a slightly embarrassing answer, but in recent days I've had two other people tell me the same thing. One a 30-year-old woman, the other an 82-year-old man. We all agreed that what makes it so terrifying is that you think you're safely watching a dumb comedy. Then, boo, you're actually in a horror movie. Juggling laughter and fright is the strategy of Widow's Bay, a new Apple TV series that has rolled out about half of its 10 episodes. Created by Katie Dippold, who wrote the Ghostbusters remake and countless episodes of Parks and Recreation, this amusing, sometimes nerve-wracking show has a soothingly retro feel. Looking back to horror stories of the 70s and 80s, it's like a Stranger Things intended for grown-ups. Matthew Reese stars as Tom Loftus, a widower who's the mayor of Widow's Bay, a small, cozy-seeming island off the New England coast. He's got the kind of quirky, exasperating staff you find in TV comedies. Most importantly, his lonely, awkward number two, Patricia. That's wonderful Cato Flynn, who hits him with the grieved zingers. It's Tom's dream to turn this sleepy island into another Martha's Vineyard, crawling with tourists who drink cappuccino, read the New York Times, and make the place happening. But the townsfolk have their doubts about his plans, partly because they don't like ponying up for espresso machines, partly because Tom can't even seem to manage his teenage son, who smokes weed and gets into trouble. These superstitious locals also know something Tom works hard to deny. Widow's Bay is, cursed. It has a centuries-long history of plagues, ruinous typhoons, killer clowns, talk about mixing comedy and horror, not to mention all manner of supernatural visitations. Every few years, the island goes violently crazy. Here, Tom is in the local historical society with a travel writer researching a piece on Widow's Bay. Tom tries to poo-poo talk of the island's dark side.
10: I was talking to the guy on the ferry, and he said something odd.
11: What was that?
10: He said bad things happen here.
11: You know, Arthur, there is something about these seafaring towns, the superstitions, their tall tales. Maybe it's that stories help pass a long day at sea, I don't know, but I find it charming myself.
10: Was there cannibalism?
11: No.
10: Well, the article by you. Forced inside the church, they immediately turn to cannibalism.
11: I don't think that's right.
10: I mean, it's sort of framed article inside the historical society.
11: Yeah. You know, these stories get so exaggerated over time. I mean, look, was there a deadly storm in 1786? Yes. Did a group of people get trapped inside a church? Apparently so. Did they immediately turn to cannibalism? No, that took 4 days.
9: Despite this, the travel writer does a glowing newspaper article on Widow's Bay. But just when the tourists start coming, bad things start to happen. Devouring mists roll in, church bells inexplicably toll, people catch sight of spectral figures. Tom finds himself badgered by a grizzled boat captain named Wick, played by the always great Stephen Root, who tells him to raise an alarm and stop the ferry from bringing more visitors. But like the mayor in Jaws, who won't close the beach despite the shark attacks, Tom refuses. A mistake. Soon Tom and Patricia and Wick are fighting to save the lives of the islanders and their visitors, an effort that requires, as ever, confronting what's buried in the past. Now, the benchmark for TV comedy horror is David Lynch's Twin Peaks, whose interlacing of goofiness and disturbing drama made it one of the most influential shows in television history. Widow's Bay is much lighter. Where Lynch explored our scariest psychic murk, Dippold taps into our pop culture past. We keep bumping into images and ideas that reference movies like Jaws, Halloween, The Fog, and The Wicker Man, among others. Not to mention the work of Stephen King, whose titles appear prominently in the bookmobile Patricia drives around town. That said, Widow's Bay gives you the pleasures you find in a handsomely tooled series with top-notch talent. From directors like Hiro Murai, who's best known for Atlanta, to deft old character actors like Dale Dickey and Kay Callan. All three leads are terrific, with O'Flynn teasing out the heroism in the forlorn Patricia, and Root capturing the pathos beneath his driven exasperation. As for Reese, who specializes in uncomfortable heroes, he's rarely been this good. His beleaguered Tom is a man whose face always starts off looking cocky, then melts into anxiety. Like nearly all series these days, Widow's Bay doesn't truly end. Dippold leaves doors open for a second season, which I would cheerfully watch. But she does build to a climax filled with emotion, and with suspense that isn't merely suspenseful. The story confronts Tom, and us, with a moral conundrum that philosophers call the trolley problem. For all its comedy, Widow's Bay winds up asking a thorny question. Just how far would you go, and who would you sacrifice, to save those around you from harm?
2: John Powers reviewed the new Apple TV series, Widow's Bay. On Monday's show, for Memorial Day, some music and conversation with Billie Eilish and Phineas O'Connell. There's a new concert film titled Hit Me Hard and Soft, The Tour, which was co-directed by Eilish and James Cameron. Hope you can join us.

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2: The familiar voice of Neil deGrasse Tyson, the noted astrophysicist, lends his scientific acumen to the advice industry in his new book, Take Me to Your Leader. 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
3: 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Right now, though, you're listening to All Things Considered. Good afternoon to you. I'm Priyanka Tiwari. It is Memorial Day weekend, and to mark the occasion, on this week's Jukebox Journey, WHYY's Kevin McCory will bring us highlights of Jersey Shore music history. That's coming up at 4:44. Right now, 4:29 on a Friday, and it's a cloudy 64 degrees in Philadelphia. Rain tonight, low around 49.
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5: Live from NPR News in Culver City, California, I'm Dwayne Brown. More reaction today from the Democratic National Committee's release of its postmortem on election losses in 2024. Paul Begala is a long

0: 2024 race. Begala says moderate Democrats have won big in Virginia and New Jersey recently, and he cites a New York Times poll that says Democrats, by a 2-to-1 margin, want their party to move to the center, not the far left. The new chairman of the Federal Reserve says he hopes to learn more from both successes and mistakes of the past. NPR Scott Horsley reports Kevin Warsh was sworn in today.
1: Supreme Court Justice Clarence Thomas administered the oath in the White House East Room. Warsh is the first Fed chairman to be sworn in there since Alan Greenspan in the 1980s. By design, the Fed is supposed to be insulated from political interference. President Trump has repeatedly challenged those boundaries, though, attacking the central bank for not slashing interest rates. Trump hinted at a different approach with Warsh.
2: I want Kevin to be totally independent. I want him to be independent and just do a great job. Don't look at me. Don't look at anybody. Just do your own thing and do a great job.
1: Interest rate cuts are less likely now that the U.S. war with Iran is putting upward pressure on gas prices and inflation.
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3: This is WHYY News. Good afternoon. I'm Priyanka Tiwari. A Jersey Shore icon that is beyond a retirement age has found a new lease on life through a Swedish company. WHYY's Tom McDonald has the details.
4: Watch the tram car, please.
5: The iconic yellow and blue trams on the Wildwood Boardwalk have been pulled by engines dating back to between 1939 and the mid-60s. Patrick Rosnell of the Wildwoods Business Improvement District says they would have cost too much to replace with similar engines.
6: We had a full engineering study done by the largest tram manufacturer in the world, and the price came back at about $250,000 per unit.
5: Rosnell says he received a call after using a hybrid pickup truck last year to pull the tram cars. That call resulted in a deal with Volvo to use the company's electric SUVs to pull the tram, and special modifications were done to the cars.
6: They have a speed governor on them. You could push the pedal all the way down and it won't go over 8 miles an hour.
5: Another win is that the EVs will run for a full shift without needing a recharge. The Volvos also have another modification, a foot switch that triggers a recording of the famous warning.
4: Watch the tram car, please.
5: Tom McDonald, WHYY News.
3: Speaking of history, the first World Fair on American soil was held in Philadelphia 200 years ago. The fair debuted many iconic inventions and put American innovation on the map. The occasion will be celebrated at this week's Philly Firstival. Janice Kim is the artist behind this week's Firstival sculpture.
7: I did the Lady Liberty torch because it was a big part of it. And you can't see it in this, but on the side here, I illustrated the first telephone by Alexander Graham Bell and also the first typewriter.
3: The public is invited to attend the beginning of the week-long celebration this Saturday at the Please Touch Museum. At 3:34 on a Friday, May 22nd, it's an overcast 64 degrees in Philadelphia. Rain is in our forecast this weekend. Temperatures will be dropping into the 50s tomorrow, and on Sunday, we might get a possible thunderstorm. And of course, in sports, Phillies will host the Guardians tonight, and the Philadelphia Union will host Inter Miami on Sunday. I'm Priyanka Tiwari, and this is WHYY News.
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9: From NPR News, this is All Things Considered. I'm Juana Summers.
10: And I'm Mary Louise Kelly. The United States is restricting travel from countries in East Central Africa hit with an Ebola outbreak. All flights from the region will be routed to a single U.S. airport in a Virginia suburb of Washington, D.C. NPR's Ping Huang reports on the first days of the new policy.
11: On Thursday morning, Michael Ruprecht went to Uganda's international airport at 2 in the morning to catch a flight. When he got to the airline counter, he had a strange exchange.
12: They asked me what my final destination was, and I told them Michigan. And they did this sort of double look and asked me, was I sure I was going to Michigan?
11: Ruprecht is a medical student and freelance reporter. He was in Uganda working

We're unstuck in time, jumping through decades and genres, meditating on a theme. This week, a Memorial Day weekend cruise through the golden era of Jersey Shore music history. In the 1920s, the Jersey Shore music scene was popping. And by popping, I mean with John Philip Sousa marching band controversy. At the height of Prohibition, Sousa was a regular attraction in Ocean Grove. But when local teetotalers heard he planned to play a new tune called The Mingling of the Wets and Dries, they threatened to boycott the performance. Sousa relented, but ended up never being asked back anyway. Legend has it, Duke Ellington was inspired by a piano performance he saw as a child on vacation in Asbury Park. And when he became a hit bandleader in the 1930s, he helped the town become an it destination for the top performers of the time. That includes Ellington's longtime drummer, Long Branch native Sonny Greer, and fellow bandleader Count Basie, who was born in Red Bank.

0: From the 1940s into the 1960s, as Atlantic City had its heyday, Frank Sinatra and his Rat Pack were cornerstones of the culture.
1: While they sober up the drunk, I'll sing a few songs.
0: Heard here in a 4 a.m. set at the 500 Club, sharing the stage with Dean Martin and Sammy Davis Jr.
1: You think that love's a barrel of dynamite? Oh, and hallelujah, you had it coming to ya. Goody, goody for him. Goody, goody for me. And I hope you're satisfied, you rascal, you.
0: Scabby-dabby. For the rock and roll scene, Wildwood dominated the 1950s and 60s. Memorial Day weekend of 1954 saw Bill Haley and the Comets debut this song at a performance at the Hofbräu Hotel.
2: 1, 2, 3 o'clock, 4 o'clock, rock. 5, 6, 7 o'clock, 8 o'clock, rock. 9, 10, 11 o'clock, 12 o'clock, rock. We're going to rock around 10 o'clock tonight. Put your glad bags on.
0: Wildwood was also a popular stop on the Chitlin' circuit for black artists, including Fats Domino, Little Richard, Chubby Checker, The Platters, and The Drifters.

Southside Johnny was a central part of a scene where band members were always playing in each other's bands. Guys like Stephen Van Sant, Gary Talent, Clarence Clemens. Sometimes they were with the Asbury Jukes. Other times, Storm and Norman and the Joyful Noise. And that's pretty much where those guys peaked. JK, here's Bruce. With a little thing called the E Street Band.

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3: 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He died Tuesday at the age of 86. 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
4: Live from NPR News in Culver City, California, I'm Duane Brown. The new Federal Reserve Chairman was sworn in today, replacing Jerome Powell. He faces an economy with rising inflation and an ongoing war with Iran that has sent energy prices soaring to record highs. Kevin Warsh says he hopes to learn from others' mistakes.
5: I will lead a reform-oriented Federal Reserve, learning from past successes and mistakes both, escaping static frameworks and models, and upholding clear standards of integrity and performance. Today marks a return to an institution that I do in fact cherish.
4: The Fed is supposed to be insulated from political interference, but President Trump has repeatedly challenged those boundaries.

0: register online. But D.C. voters still have time to register in person during early voting and on the day of D.C.'s primary on June 16th. If you've already registered to vote, you may want to go to your election official's website and check your status. Eligible voters can sometimes be removed from lists, especially if they move, change their name, or haven't voted in a while. Anzila Wong, NPR News.
1: Well, stocks finished higher on Wall Street following upbeat earnings reports from companies in the retail and tech sectors. This is NPR.
2: This is WHYY News. Good evening, I'm Priyanka Tiwari. A Delaware lawmaker is pushing an effort to fund rental vouchers for dozens of homeless families. From the Delaware desk, WHYY's Sarah Mueller has more.
3: State Representative Kim Williams says hundreds of school-aged children in Delaware are homeless. She's proposed a pilot program aimed at moving them from shelters and motels into stable housing. It would cost $800,000 and serve 50 families in the next state budget. Williams says that kids in stable housing are more likely to attend school regularly and do better in class.
4: Without stability in a home, it is easy to understand why these students struggle to meet academic goals. Every child deserves the opportunity to come to school feeling safe, supported, and ready to learn.
3: To qualify for the program, families must be living in a motel or shelter, and parents must meet work and income requirements. From the Delaware desk, I'm Sarah Mueller, WHYY News.
2: One North Jersey school board has voted to bar its employees from being athletic coaches in other districts. WHYY's Kenneth Burns explains.
5: The Cliffside Park Board of Education in Bergen County approved the policy last month. It's set to take effect in July. It prohibits employees from coaching in another school district that competes against Cliffside Park, whether paid or not. The board says the policy is meant to protect the integrity of programs, guard confidential information, and avoid conflict of interest. State Senator Benji Wimberly told NJ.com the policy is ridiculous and has called on the New Jersey Education Association to fight it. From the New Jersey desk, Kenneth Burns, WHYY News.
2: The first World Fair on American soil was held in Philadelphia 200 years ago. The fair debuted many iconic inventions and put American innovation on the map. The occasion will be celebrated at this week's Philly Festival. It will include storytelling, kid-friendly activities, World Fair models, original art, and more. The public is invited to join the celebration this Saturday starting at 11 a.m. at the Please Touch Museum. At 5:34 on a Friday, the start of a long weekend, it is 64 degrees and we're seeing light rain in Philadelphia. Rain tonight, low around 49. Rain tomorrow, gusty winds and a cooler high in the mid-50s. 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
7: 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I'm Mary Louise Kelly in Washington.
8: And I'm Elsa Chang in Culver City, California. The Late Show with Stephen Colbert is officially off the air. And taking its place tonight is a show called Comics Unleashed. It's been around for years. It's a comedy roundtable produced by the media mogul Byron Allen.
9: All right. We're going to have a great time tonight. Some very funny people here.
8: Allen makes this show right here in Culver City. And so I headed over to his production studios yesterday to sit down with him. And in a wide-ranging conversation for NPR's video podcast Newsmakers, we talked about his love of comedy, his first writing job, and how he made his fortune. Allen told me that airing his show in the 11:35 p.m. slot has been a lifelong dream.
9: I feel great. I feel amazing. You know, I tell everybody I have been pursuing this for 51 years.
8: And then the conversation got way more heated than I expected. This show has had hundreds of episodes since you started it about 20 years ago.
9: That's right.
8: And let's be honest, Byron, your show, Comics Unleashed, is nowhere near as popular as a show that it's replacing, Colbert.
9: I never said
8: okay?
9: it was.
8: Wait. Yeah. For years, your show has not gotten great reviews,
9: oh,
8: like
9: yeah.
8: people on IMDb.

0: IMDb gave it a rating of 4.3 out of 10.
1: That's okay? Too many.
0: That's not a great rating, Byron.
1: 4.3,
0: so
1: that's too many.
0: I want to ask you, are you doing anything different with this show this time around so you can make it better?
1: Okay.
0: Do you want to make it better?
1: Okay, so we're going to talk about better.
0: Yeah.
1: Let's talk about better. Am I going to do anything different?
0: Yeah.
1: Absolutely not.
0: Wait, but Byron, the reason I'm asking you if you're going to meet the moment is you have an opportunity here. You have an opportunity to capture Stephen Colbert's audience.
1: Wrong.
0: Which is more than 2.5 million viewers per episode. Wait, you have no interest in their eyeballs?
1: Well, here's what I have to say. Okay. Real simple. So now, when we started doing the show, right, Comics Unleashed, we're now celebrating our 20th anniversary. 20 years.
0: Yeah.
1: You tell me what show could stay on the air that long. And I'm proud of it because we've had on over 1,000 comedians. And we've had on every shape, size, color, black, white, Asian, Hispanic, gay, Jewish, Muslim.
0: Now, I want to know, you had any conversations with anybody at CBS or at Paramount about boundaries not to cross or topics to avoid on Comics Unleashed?
1: Absolutely not.
0: Okay. How about down the road?
1: No, you asked the question. I want to be clear. Well, I have absolutely not had any conversations with anybody at CBS or Paramount about what to say or not to say, politics or no or boundaries.
0: If Paramount or if someone at CBS down the road comes to you and says, don't have that comic on your show or don't talk about that topic, what would you do in that scenario?
1: I would say, guys, enjoy the $150 million I save you.
0: Okay. Now, we've been talking a lot about
1: Elson,
0: how you
1: come
0: say...
1: Come on now. You have to talk to me business show, not show business. You have to... You have to remember
0: let's
1: this,
0: Let's talk
1: Elson.
0: About your business show.
1: No, let's talk about business show. I pay them millions on top of the $150 they're saving. Oh,
0: you're
1: yeah.
0: You're saving them money.
1: Oh,
0: and
1: yeah.
0: Also, you're offering,
1: and I'm paying them.
0: You're also offering them comedy that you say will not be controversial. In fact,
1: I didn't say the word controversial.
0: Well, okay, let me read your quote.
1: No,
0: I'm
1: going to
0: read your quote. Byron, let me read your quote. These
1: okay.
0: are your words.
1: Okay.
0: We are doing a show with nothing political,
1: that's
0: racist,
1: right.
0: sexist,
1: that's
0: or
1: right.
0: homophobic.
1: That's right.
0: Just clean comedy.
1: I never used the word controversial.
0: What do you say to people out there who are listening
1: yeah.
0: or reading that quote and
1: yeah.
0: thinking to themselves, that sounds like some boring, toothless comedy.
1: Okay, here's what I would
0: say. What do you say to them?
1: I would say to them, for you, that may be boring, toothless comedy. You have a huge audience out there. You only need 1% or 2% to be a success. Not everybody's going to love me. But there is that 1% or 2% that will be like, hell yeah, I'm rolling with you. And I learned that at an early age. And by the way, that simple lesson made me a billionaire.
0: You've been doing comedy since you were a kid. We've been talking about you were on Carson when you were 18.
1: Yes.
0: Can you just explain to me, like, over the years, over the course of your life,
1: yeah.
0: why did you decide eventually to start leaning more into the business side of it all instead of focusing on the craft of comedy itself and only that?
1: Yeah. It's not show business, it's business show.
0: Okay. Your favorite line.
1: It is business show.
0: That's meaning?
1: Look, I've been able to sell 74 television shows. I have on more first-run shows than all the studios combined. I have on over 13 hours a day of television with my name on it. And that's important to me because
0: yeah.
1: my passion is to make sure that we own something as black people in America.
0: Right.
1: That we control.
0: That black people not just make content, they own the content.
1: We own the content.
0: Yeah.
1: You know, we have plenty of corporations out here who make money off of our style, our creativity, our swagger, but that's over. It's time for us to own it.
0: I get that, and I get that that's a very important desire.
1: Yes.
0: I also want to understand what kind of media mogul you want to be as that black American. Why do I ask this? Because you have this long history of trying to buy media properties that are in decline, like BET and VH1. You also tried to buy Paramount before Skydance showed up. You just acquired this majority stake in BuzzFeed. So you do have this pattern of going after media platforms that are in distress. What is the strategy? Is it you're actually trying to make these platforms better? Or are you mainly just trying to grab up as much stuff as possible to grow your empire?
1: Well, yeah, it's both. I feel I can make them better, and you do need scale. I'm chasing Walt Disney. I'm chasing Rupert Murdoch. Those are the best of the best in media. I love business. I live for business. I don't smoke. I don't drink. I don't do drugs. I don't play golf. You know what I love to do? I love business. I love it. I live it. I breathe it. I eat it. Sleep it.
0: Yeah.
1: Right?
0: Yeah.
1: I love. You never thought of what is a ball?
0: Golf as a vice.
1: Well, you're taking up time trying to get a white ball in the hole. Come on now. My passion is business. A lot of people buy businesses in the penthouse and take them to the lobby. I buy them in the lobby and take them to the penthouse.
0: I do want to return to the reason that we are talking here today, and that is the cancellation of Stephen Colbert.
1: I had nothing to do with that.
0: I know. You have called that cancellation a quote.
1: I had
0: quote.
1: Nothing to do with that.
0: You called it a, quote, unfortunate event. So
1: it was.
0: Let me ask you this.
1: It was.
0: What do we lose when someone like Stephen Colbert goes off the air?
1: Stephen Colbert is an American treasure. He is a phenomenal human being. Here's the good news. He owns his talent, and he has an audience that loves him. He just has to decide where he wants to plant his flag next. And quite frankly, there's so many places he can go. I would support him on anything he wants to do. He doesn't need me, but I would do it in a nanosecond.
0: Maybe you need to invite him on Comics Unleashed.
1: He's always invited. And by the way, when he saw that I got the time period, he texted me. And he said, congratulations. I'm very happy for you. Don't you wish Johnny Carson could have witnessed this? And it brought tears to my eyes.
0: Yeah, I bet. Byron Allen,
1: baby,
0: host of Comics Unleashed
1: with
0: on
1: Byron
0: CBS.
1: Allen, the best of the best, baby.
0: So great talking to you.
1: Oh, yeah, Elsa. I love this one. This was good. This was confrontation. I felt like I was on Jerry Springer. Maury Payton. Hey, Elsa, I'm not the baby daddy. Elsa, this is not my baby. Elsa. Elsa.
0: We spoke to Byron Allen as part of NPR's Newsmakers video podcast. You can watch an extended interview on YouTube.
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4: 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I'm Cherry Gregg, and this is a Studio 2 Extra. Celeste Ng is the best-selling author of several books, including the hit Little Fires Everywhere. And her stories explore the complex themes of family, identity, and belonging. Her latest novel, Our Missing Hearts, is the Free Library's One Book, One Philadelphia selection this year. It imagines a near-future America shaped by fear, censorship, and division. A literary setting, Ng says, was inspired by the real world. She joined me to talk about the timely, emotional, and deeply human story in Our Missing Hearts.
5: So the story is about a 12-year-old boy named Bird, that's his nickname, and he is mixed race. His mother is a Chinese-American woman, and his father is white. And when the book opens, he's living with just his father. His mother has left the family, and he doesn't totally understand why. And throughout the course of the book, he's going on a journey trying to find his mother. And along the way, he starts to understand that the world is not exactly what he thought. There's a lot of restrictions on freedom of speech, that there used to be books and stories available that are no longer on the bookshelves. He's used to libraries having empty shelves, and he learns, oh, that wasn't always the case. He learns, for example, that there's a lot of kind of state-sanctioned racism happening against Asians in particular, and he learns that that wasn't always the case. And he starts to understand the roots of where all of this came from. So that's the world of the book, and unfortunately, many of those things are starting to be more apparent in our own world as well. Every dystopia has its roots in real life events. Mm-hmm. Margaret Atwood, in one of the most famous dystopias of all time, The Handmaid's Tale, talked about wanting to create an imaginary garden, but having real toads in it. It's always hard to see the things in your own life or your own world that are happening. And mm-hmm. when you get a little bit of distance, sometimes it's a little easier to see parallels when you're able to pretend for a minute that it's not your world.
6: Yeah. And you get yourself enough distance so you can actually take it in and do some analysis. You told us a little bit about Bird, the main character, and the world that he was growing up in. Why choose a young boy, a 12-year-old boy, to be the navigator through this world?
5: Well, in part, I'm always really interested in parent-child relationships. Mm-hmm. But in this case, it seemed really appropriate to tell the story through the eyes of an adolescent who was sort of waking up to the world that was around him. Mm-hmm. I think if we're lucky, when we're children, the world feels very small. And then as you get older, as your world expands, you get more context and you understand more history and you understand more your place in the world and that there are other ways to be. Many people in the world of the novel and maybe in our world are realizing, oh, there's another side to the world than what I thought there was.
6: Yeah, it's so interesting because Bird's mother, Margaret, she's a vibrant, rebellious person who the state viewed as dangerous. His father, Ethan, careful, quiet, worked really hard, just trying to survive. Tell us about these two characters and what they represent to Bird and to the readers.
5: Bird's parents, I think, represent two possible paths. I mean, those are his two roots, right? His parents. His mother, being the child of immigrants, being a person of color, being the one who is the risk taker, versus his father, who is less of a risk taker, is more play it safe, keep your head down. Those are the two sort of routes that are available to him, and he has to sort of decide which one of those routes he's going to take. The route that's available to his father, keep your head down, that's not always available to everyone, right? Mm-hmm. If you are a person of color, if you stand out in any way, sometimes you are made visible in times that you don't want to be visible. And as a child who is multiracial, Bird is trying to figure out where he sits in that sort of formula, where it is that he can stand out and where it is that he could hide. And does he want to do that?
6: And so now this book is the One Book, One Philadelphia pick. What was your reaction when you got the news?
5: I was stunned, honestly, and honored and incredibly excited. It meant a lot to me that the Free Library and, you know, the city of Philadelphia thought that this was a book that was worth, you know, reading and talking about together. I love Philadelphia as a city. Mm-hmm. I love community reads because there are very few opportunities for people to come together. Reading is so often solitary, and yet when you get to talk to other people about what you're reading and say, oh, I thought it was this, what did you think? Oh, you thought it was something different, let's talk about that. I feel like that's such a powerful connection, and that's one of the nicest things that literature can do, is just get people talking to each other. So yeah. I was thrilled. I think I thought about it for all of about 3 seconds and then wrote back and said yes.
6: Absolutely. So what are you most curious to hear from Philadelphia readers after they read this book?
5: I'm really curious to hear about what it gets them thinking about what one person can do in the face of really big societal problems. Can I do anything to affect the direction the country is going in? And I usually try and write books where those questions are open-ended. But in this one case, I do sort of hope that people will come out of the book feeling empowered and feeling that whatever they do, it does make a difference.
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7: 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I'm Juana Summers.
2: And I'm Mary Louise Kelly. There has been some confusion in the White House over how the Trump administration wants to handle artificial intelligence. This week, President Trump was supposed to sign an executive order addressing the rapidly developing technology, but then he abruptly decided not to move forward with it. The decision comes as cybersecurity concerns over some AI models are rising. NPR White House correspondent Deepa Shivaram is following this. Hey there.
8: Hi, Mary Louise.
2: So what was this executive order supposed to accomplish, and why did President Trump pull back at the last minute?
8: Yeah, well, the president was set to sign this executive order yesterday afternoon, and it was meant to address some of the growing concerns about security and safety over AI. For weeks, White House officials have been talking about what that might look like, right? Because remember, Congress hasn't passed any regulation around AI. So this technology is rapidly developing, like you said, without a lot of guardrails. Mm-hmm. But instead of signing the order yesterday, Trump said that he had concerns with some aspects of the order and how it might impact AI innovation. And his concern is about making sure that the U.S. stays ahead of China and other countries when it comes to the development of AI.
9: We're leading China, we're leading everybody, and I don't want to do anything that's going to get in the way of that lead.
8: And I reached out to the White House and they did not respond to requests for comment. So it's not really clear at this point when the White House plans to reschedule the signing of this order or if the order will change in nature at all.
2: And why has this administration, which I should say has been against AI safety measures all along, why are they even contemplating making moves on security now?
8: Yeah, I mean, that's a great point. Up until a few weeks ago, the Trump administration was pretty opposed to talking about AI safety. In Trump's first days back in office, he scaled back the Biden administration's executive order on AI that put in some regulations around the technology. And the Trump White House even changed the name of the AI Safety Institute to take out the word safety. And they've been largely opposed to any states passing their own AI regulations. So this was, you're right, not something that they wanted to talk about. And the administration's perspective was that any regulation or rules around safety would hamper innovation, and the focus had to be on beating China.
2: And what happened? What changed?
8: Right. So then a few weeks ago, Anthropic, which is one of the big AI companies, said that one of their new AI models, Mythos, was basically too powerful to release because of cybersecurity concerns. And it set off some alarm bells in the administration. Because what if technology like that was obtained by bad actors? Or what if it's used against the U.S., like attacks on banking systems? So what followed was like this flurry of movement from the Trump administration. Officials started to talk about AI and use words like safety for the first time. Trump even said himself in a Fox News interview that there should be regulations around AI. And all of that back and forth was part of this debate and figuring out what the White House would do next. And ultimately, it was supposed to be this executive order, which would have laid out some ways to try and work with tech companies around these high-risk models. But keep in mind, Mary Louise, it's not like the Trump White House is doing a full 180 here. Trump is still really cozy with tech leaders and tech companies and wants to generally keep a very light touch when it comes to setting up any kind of guardrails.
2: Well, and meanwhile, and just briefly to note, polling shows more and more Americans favor some kind of regulation of AI. So more and more voters. Is the White House taking that into account?
8: I mean, there was a recent survey out of the University of Pennsylvania that showed that Americans' view on AI is pretty negative overall. 65% said the government has done too little to regulate AI. And polling like that shows how concerned Americans are over this technology, right? But I will say politically, it's a pretty wide open space for either party to jump in on. And so far, they haven't.
2: And NPR's Deepa Shivaram, thank you.
8: Thank you.
7: If you happen to know who Jack Antonoff is, it might be because he's produced albums for stars like Taylor Swift, Lorde, and Lana Del Rey. But the Grammy Award-winning producer also creates fantastic pop hooks for his own band, Bleachers, which has a new album out today. It's called Everyone for 10 Minutes. Shouting hello, bastards. As we left our ancestors. Here to tell us about it is Aurora McGuckin from MVY Radio in Massachusetts. Hi there.
10: Hi, thanks for having me.
7: Thanks for being here. Okay, so for people who are not yet familiar with Jack Antonoff's work in Bleachers, what can you tell us?
10: Well, Bleachers is a pop band with rock and roll influences. It's led by Jack Antonoff. It's been around for more than a decade. What Bleachers does feels very separate from what Jack Antonoff does for his other collaborators, like when he writes with Taylor Swift or Lorde or Sabrina Carpenter. It seems like Bleachers is a place where he makes music that is just for him and for the people that have been along for the ride with him the whole time. Everyone for 10 Minutes is their fifth studio album, and on this one I hear a lot of reflection and a lot of longing for connection. Like on the song The Van, Antonoff is reminiscing about his early days of making music and touring as a teen in New Jersey and how, as he keeps repeating, he just didn't want to be lonely.

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3: It is a Friday, 60 degrees and light rain in Philadelphia. Tonight's low around 49. Rain, gusty winds, and cooler tomorrow with a high in the mid-50s. Possible thunderstorm on Sunday. 6:30, it's Marketplace.
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5: In Los Angeles, I'm Kai Rizdal. It is Friday today, the 22nd of May. Good as always to have you along, everybody. I'm just going to say this, and then we'll see what Courtney Brown, she's at Axios, and David Gurry, he's at Bloomberg. We will see what they have to say about it. I think this was a deceptively significant week in this economy. We'll see what they say. Welcome to the program, you two, on a Friday. Hello.
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5: All right, Courtney Brown, you get to go first. Here's my theory. The 30-year tops 5%. People get really worried about that. Fed minutes come out the other day. They show a clear

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1: 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In hour one, also Randy Newman, the latest from Ringo Starr, and Fishing Tunes from Taj Mahal and John Prine. 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
9: 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I'm David Bianculli. The final installment of The Late Show with Stephen Colbert aired last night on CBS. As a TV critic, let me just say that the removal of the host and the show is an astoundingly dumb move on the part of the network and its corporate owners. But to celebrate Colbert's 11-year reign, we're listening back to Terry's interview with Stephen Colbert back in 2016, a year into his show, when things still were new and developing.
4: So you're doing comedy now, not behind the anchor desk, though sometimes you're doing a monologue behind the anchor desk, but you're often doing it.
10: Yeah, I sit down there. If it requires graphics and if it requires a sustained argument, I do it behind the desk.
4: But sometimes you're doing it standing up. And
10: yeah, most of the time.
4: So what have you had to learn in terms of, like, you know, walking out and standing in front of the microphone, figuring out what to do with your hands?
10: That was easy. That part was really fast. But taking my time with it, that's the thing. And seeing the smiles and the people in the front row unlocked the door for me and allowed me to really enjoy it. You've got to sincerely enjoy what you're doing, or else the audience, I think, can sniff it. And it took me a few months to really enjoy standing there. And as you can see, show first started, we did like 3-minute opening monologues. Now we do 10-minute opening monologues, because I don't want it to end. I want to stay there on stage with them.
4: It seems to me one of the hard parts of doing an opening monologue is what to do when the audience is laughing.
10: What to do when the audience is laughing?
4: Yeah.
10: Say
4: something? Do you repeat the punchline? Do you just keep your hands in your pockets? Do you
10: hide your erection? Yeah. What do you do? What do I do while the audience is laughing? That is the hardest part of the job. What will I do while the audience is laughing? It's such a challenge, you know. How was the show last night? It was so hard. Why? The audience laughed so much, I didn't know what to do with myself. Oh.
4: No, but really, you got to
10: do
4: something.
10: What
4: do
10: you do? Levitate. Nail your feet to the floor, because you'll just fly up into the rafters. What does he do? You lean into it like it's a wind. It's the greatest feeling in the world. What do you do? That's the easiest part of the job. You smile, and you're happy that they're happy. That's it. And then you're like, you know what the biggest challenge is?
4: What?
10: It's where do you jump back in to get to the next joke?
4: Right,
10: how do you ride that energy to the next joke? How then can I use what they've given me to give them a better rhythm, a better joke the next time around? How can I slide down the front face of their

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0: president has alienated a large swath of Republican-leaning voters on almost every issue, generally because he's gone too far. And on those two issues in particular, the cost of living and the conflict in the Middle East, the president's approval ratings are really bad.
1: I'm Michael Barbaro. That's coming up on The Daily from The New York Times.
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4: Live from NPR News in Washington, I'm Ryland Barton. The Trump administration has tightened rules to apply for a green card. Temporary visa holders who decide they want green cards must first return to their home countries and apply from there. NPR's Jasmine Garst reports.
5: In the past, visa holders have been able to file for an adjustment of status in the U.S. and in many cases stay while it was pending. The memo reiterates that visa holders looking to get a green card, which is a permanent residency, must apply from their home countries. People like international students or skilled workers with H-1B visas. In the memo, United States Citizenship and Immigration Services, or USCIS, said the pathway to permanent residency has been abused for decades, and that people who are denied or in waiting sometimes stay illegally. Immigration advocates say it would place people fleeing dangerous circumstances in vulnerable positions in which they'd have to return to that danger. Jasmine Garst, NPR News, New York.
4: Tulsi Gabbard has resigned as President Trump's Director of National Intelligence, saying she needs to step away as her husband battles cancer. She's the fourth cabinet official to depart during Trump's second term. SpaceX conducted the 12th test of its massive new Starship rocket. As NPR's Jeff Brumfield reports, the test was partially successful.
6: The huge Starship rocket shot into space from its launch pad in South Texas.
7: 4, 3, ignition.
6: The rocket's massive booster separated, but its engines failed to steer it back to Earth, and it was lost before it could return as planned.
8: And it looks like the booster ended its mission there in the Gulf, but we've got a ship still flying.
6: Starship also had some engine trouble, but it made it to space where it released some test satellites. Then it landed in the southern Indian Ocean. The mixed outcome of the test comes just a few weeks before SpaceX plans to go public. Starship is a critical part of its future.